0: On ABC Radio National, this is The Book Show. I'm Claire Nichols, and Veronica Roth is here now. She's had an enviable career. She came up with her first novel, Divergent, when she was still at uni. And as you no doubt know, that dystopian novel became a series, which has now sold more than 35 million copies worldwide. Now, 15 years after Divergent was published, Veronica Roth has just released the first in an adult sci-fi fantasy series. It's called Seek the Traitor's Son, and it follows a young woman fated to save her people in a world divided amongst those that worship the so-called fever and those that don't. Veronica Roth joins me now from Chicago. Hi, Veronica.
1: Hi.
0: I love a map at the start of a book. And this one made me sit up straight away because one of the key locations in this book is Naarm or Melbourne,
1: yeah,
0: in a place that you call Austra, or short for Australia, I'm guessing. So before you tell us why Melbourne has made its way into this book, perhaps you can tell us about your relationship with this place.
1: Well, my husband and I went to Australia a few years ago, and it made a huge impact on us. We went to the Great Barrier Reef, first of all, because a friend, honestly, just because an Australian friend was like, go there before it disappears, which was good advice, mm-hmm, which is sad advice, but good. And then I did a tour, like a 3-week tour for Divergent, basically, in Australia. And I loved it. And I just thought, you know, I have to choose places. I try to choose places I've been when I'm writing books, because then it'll have a little more verisimilitude when I write it. And so I was like, what about, you know, what if it was in Melbourne? Because I really love that place. So,
0: and you know what? Readers from Naarm or Melbourne will love the fact that even in a future ravaged by disaster, the coffee in Melbourne is still really good in this book.
1: Yes. That was my big Australian joke, because the coffee was insane. It's so good. And I know Australians are coffee people. Yes.
0: Yeah, it did make me chuckle that, you know, it's the one place in the world where you can still get a decent cup of coffee. But
1: correct,
0: you've also called it Naarm in the book, which shows a really great, you know, cultural awareness, especially coming so far away from Chicago. How did you get across all of that?
1: Yeah, so it's part of the world building, actually. It's just that not all of the places, because I don't think naming is ever that consistent, but a lot of the places in this nation that does not worship the fever in the book have endonyms. So an endonym being the name that a people call themselves, as opposed to the name that is imposed by like the greater political order. Sort of. Mm-hmm. So I tried to choose those selectively. And I know that when we were in Australia, land acknowledgements were such a huge part of like the events that I was doing there. And that's the first time I'd ever heard that done. So I thought it would be particularly good and true to my experience to call it by its other name.
0: Mm, yeah, its original name. And in order to explain the whole relevance of these new places and these new
1: yes,
0: names,
1: yeah,
0: you better explain

0: over, and suddenly he hears voices speaking English in American accents. And this is not supposed to be on the radio. Something very strange is going on, that this conversation is being beamed out across Moscow in a way that he can pick up. So he's certainly very confused.
1: They figure that the only reason they can hear this American voice on Soviet radio is that there must be a spy bug somewhere, that the Soviets are listening in on important conversations.
0: Somewhere in an American building or a British building or something that is somehow broadcasting private conversations out on the airwaves that can then be picked up by anyone with a radio receiver. So they're very concerned about what they're hearing.
1: And they are especially concerned, not just about what they're hearing, but who they're hearing it from. Because it turns out that voice belongs to Alan G. Kirk, the US ambassador to the Soviet Union.
0: So it must be, they thought, coming from inside either the embassy, the US embassy, or the US ambassador's residence, which were two separate buildings. But obviously they said, well, we heard this voice at this time. So the ambassador was inside his residence at the time, and so it must be inside the residence.
1: I'm no Cold War expert, but I've seen some James Bond movies, and did they just freak out a little bit when they realised that somebody was clearly had a listening device on the US ambassador in the Soviet Union at the height of the Cold War? Like, did they just freak out a little bit?
0: I think there would have been some freaking out, but I think to a certain extent it was expected, simply because they knew that the Soviets would be trying to do something like this because they were also doing it to the Soviets. So they simply assumed that someone, you know, that people were, you know, potentially spying on them. The concerning thing, the bit where they really started to freak out, was when they couldn't find it.
1: Yes, it is one thing to know you're being spied on. It's another to not know how you're being spied on. The Americans searched the ambassador's residence inside and out. In fact, they looked everywhere for this thing.
0: When they went through with their, you know, bug detection equipment that is designed to detect anything that's got an electric charge going through it or a radio signal going through it, coming out of it, they walk around the US ambassador's residence, scanning every single bit of the residence, and they cannot find any bugs. They can't find any source of these voices. No matter what they do, they're walking around, they're scanning the building, and they cannot find anything.
1: So what exactly are they looking for? If you're looking for a recording device back in the late 40s, early 50s, like what sort of things would you be doing to locate a bug?
0: Well, I mean, you would assume, because, you know, this was the technology that they had at the time, that, you know, the things that you see in spy movies, they were expecting there to be, you know, a little microphone hidden somewhere in the building. Obviously, though, that little microphone would need to have a battery, a power source of some kind that was allowing it to broadcast, you know, these voices out onto the radio waves, because, you know, a microphone would need a power source, they thought. And the other thing is that they would have assumed that the microphone, if it was hidden somewhere in the residence, would be broadcasting all the time, because there was no way for someone to go in and switch it on and off. So they would assume that if they went through the building scanning for it, that they would be able to find it, because there would be just a little tiny microphone hidden somewhere, constantly broadcasting anything it was picking up. But they couldn't find it. And also, when they were wandering around inside the building, they could no longer hear the signal. They couldn't hear the voices anymore. You know, they're walking from room to room talking and the voices are not there. And then they would leave, and then a little while later, the voices would come back.
1: Oh, that's weird.
0: So somehow this device was switching on and off depending on whether it was being scanned for, which was a level of technology that the British and the Americans had no idea existed and couldn't fathom.
1: So it actually takes them quite a while, but eventually somebody notices something on the wall, right?
0: Well, yeah. So they first started hearing the voices in 1951, and it wasn't until 1952 that they managed to figure out what was going on. They knew what frequency this thing was broadcasting on, right? And when they walked through the building, they suddenly, if they were broadcasting that signal, they could also hear the voices coming through on their

0: credit card when you, you know, tap to pay, the thing that allows you to tap your transit card, the thing that allows you to tap your little fob that gets you into your office building, all of those things are basically technology that was developed after the creation of the thing based on it. All of those things use a little, what's called a passive radio device, which means it's a little antenna inside your card that radio waves can bounce off, and it can send a signal, an identification number, your credit card number or something like that, when a radio signal is bounced off it.
1: Matt, in those 7 years of listening, was there anything consequential that we're aware of that they got information-wise?
0: Look, they've never said what was picked up. To be clear, like, this wasn't the ambassador's work study. If he was meeting with the you know, the local head of the CIA or some foreign dignitary or something like that, he would have been meeting in the embassy itself, not inside the private residence of the ambassador. They've never said that, you know, there was some, you know, key piece of classified information that the Soviets picked up through the thing inside the Great Seal. But they've said, look, if they were listening for 7 years, then they would have got something. We're not sure whether it was anything specific, but they would have heard something interesting if they were listening for long enough.
1: Matthew Bevan, thank you so much for taking us through this very strange bit of history.
0: You are so welcome, Mark.
1: And indeed, speaking of if you're listening, Matt Bevan is both the host of the podcast, If You're Listening, and behind a brand new book called If You're Listening, Declassified. It is out now. This episode was produced by Zoe Ferguson. The sound design was by Angie Grant. And of course, it was made on Gadigal land in Sydney, Australia for ABC Radio National. And hey, if you didn't realise this, this podcast has been going for a year now. We are a weekly show, which means there's a whole pile of episodes sitting in the feed waiting for you, like how treadmills were originally invented as torture devices. There's also a story about how lingerie makers were crucial on putting Neil Armstrong on the moon. Basically, it's history as you've never heard it before. So have a scroll, see what grabs you. If you haven't, hit follow or subscribe wherever you get your podcasts. And can I make a personal request? If you've got 2 seconds, text this episode to a friend, somebody who you think might like it. Honestly, it is the best way for a show like this to grow. Thank you so much for listening. I'm Mark Fennell, and I'll be back next week with a brand new episode. Bye.

0: ABC News with Satyam Weinstein. A repatriation flight is due to leave Tenerife in the Canary Islands this evening to bring home a group of Australians caught up in a deadly hantavirus outbreak on board a cruise ship. Four Australian citizens, a permanent resident and a New Zealand citizen, are expected to arrive in Perth tomorrow. None of them are believed to be showing symptoms of the virus. Chair of Epidemiology at Deakin University, Professor Catherine Bennett, says Australia has the facilities to help the passengers safely quarantine.
1: We have a purpose-built biocontainment centre in the West in Sydney, which is set up for exactly this sort of thing, where they can house people safely, they're in negative pressure rooms, and most importantly, you've got very trained staff who also know how to work through that containment process.
0: Political analysts are calling One Nation's win in the Faro by-election as a warning for the major political parties. David Farley will become the first One Nation MP in the House of Representatives after winning the seat which had been held by the coalition for 80 years. Flinders University Associate Lecturer Josh Sunman says voters were looking to punish the major parties.
2: There's no prospect of changing the government at a by-election, so people feel free to vote kind of with a bit of anger. The other kind of reason we might see this is just the general kind of drift away from the major parties we've seen across a lot of elections. And I think now that's really starting to bite in these rural and regional areas.
0: Thailand's billionaire former Prime Minister Thaksin Shinawat has been released from prison on parole after being convicted on charges of corruption and abuse of power. Asia editor Karishma Vyas reports from Bangkok.
3: Thailand's influential former Prime Minister Thaksin Shinawat was greeted by hundreds of supporters after stepping out of prison for the first time in 8 months. The business tycoon was serving a one-year sentence after being convicted of abuse of power and corruption charges dating back to his term as Prime Minister between 2001 and 2006. He will serve the remaining of his sentence on probation and is required to wear an electronic ankle bracelet. The 76-year-old billionaire has dominated Thai politics for a quarter of a century, but has steadily lost popularity.
0: An anti-Semitism researcher has told the Royal Commission most anti-Israel criticism isn't treated as anti-Semitism when collecting national statistics. The inquiry has been hearing evidence from Julie Nathan, the research director at the Executive Council of Australian Jewry, which publishes annual reports on the number of anti-Semitic incidents. In its most recent report, it found there were more than 1,600 incidents of abuse and violence directed at the Jewish community between October 2024 and September 2025. Ms. Nathan has told the inquiry criticism of Israel is only treated as anti-Semitic if it invokes Nazi or anti-Jewish tropes.
4: Probably most criticism of Israel, even though a lot of it is incredibly offensive, we don't treat as anti-Semitic. So I have very strict guidelines to determine when something that's anti-Israel is anti-Semitic.
0: The federal government has announced it will allocate $50 million in tomorrow's budget for upgrades to infrastructure supporting train services between Sydney and Canberra. The ACT and New South Wales governments

0: on Breakfast Tomorrow with Sally Sara.
1: The federal budget is almost upon us, so how will the government tackle stubborn inflation?

0: I'm Robin Williams.
1: And I'm Belinda Smith.
0: After the stats, the publications and the prizes, why does it matter? It's the heart. David Attenborough knows this, and I suspect so do you, Belinda Smith. Am I right? Emotion. Love.
1: No one does emotion quite like David Attenborough. I remember when I was a kid, we had Life on Earth on VHS tape, and in one episode he goes to Rwanda to sit with the mountain gorillas, and the emotions he expressed there, the sheer happiness of being among romping, cheeky baby gorillas, and then also the sadness that their existence was being threatened by poachers, that's what made the moment so special and so memorable.
0: Yes, commitment, joy in nature. And we'll give a nod to David's magnificent birthday in today's Science Show, but the main tribute to him is in the complete special I produced, which is there online lasting a full hour. Do listen. Here, for instance, he is reflecting on his own museum that he put together when young.
2: I had a small museum as a boy. Many boys do. Mine contained a Victorian bun penny, the shed skin of a grass snake, some fossil ammonites, a twisted piece of metal from an incendiary bomb that had been dropped on Leicester where I lived, for this was during the war, and a small brown object 2¼ inches long. I can be quite precise about its measurements, because I still have it. It's roughly rectangular with curved ribbed contours that have been beautifully polished. It's not cold, like stone, but warm to the touch. Lift it up, and I can see through it. And there within, at one corner, lies a small fly. It is, of course, a piece of amber, and I was given it by a girl, a refugee from Nazi oppression, who, in 1938, stayed in our house for a few weeks on her way to relatives in the United States. She'd come from a town not far from Gdansk, on the Baltic Sea. Gdansk is a city that's known all over Europe for its amber. There's a street there lined with shops, some big, some no more than wayside stalls, that sell nothing but amber. People living on this coast have collected and traded in amber since the Bronze Age 6,000 years ago. They found it on the beaches, cast up by the waves. Being lighter than sand and scarcely heavier than water, the pieces are deposited on the wet surface of the sand as if they're gifts from the sea.
0: David Attenborough describing his collection with heart. More from him later in this Science Show, but Bell, what kinds of animal cells have you been pursuing in the cause of even better vaccines? Doggy ones?
1: In a sense. So we're getting into the cooler months, and that means it's time to get the annual flu vaccine. I got mine last weekend. I hope you've had yours, Robin.
0: I have.
1: Good to hear. Now, of the flu shots that are available this year, one is a bit different to the others, both in the way it was made and in the specific viruses it protects against. It's made by CSL Seqirus. So I popped in to chat to Head of Operations, Chris Larkins, about the vaccine. So one of the flu vaccines that Seqirus makes, Flucilvax?
3: Yes.
1: Is made in an entirely different way to other flu vaccines that are currently available. How is it different?
3: Vaccines historically have been made out of eggs for decades. And it's a good way of making the flu vaccine, because what we need to do at the very beginning of the process

0: And this is the History Showcase, your chance to pick history up and shake it, see what falls out. I'm Hilary Harper on ABC Radio National. It's 2:05, and today you'll learn about the family that built the Taj Mahal and how in the country that would become India, a vision for a pluralist society smacked up against a more theocratic approach in the 17th century. The series is Assassins from ABC Audio Studios, and this episode does contain adult themes. Here's Aslan Bahari.
1: July 1658. The great Mughal ruler Shah Jahan looks across the city of Agra towards his greatest architectural achievement, the Taj Mahal. He can view it from different corners of the Red Fort of Agra, his palace cum military stronghold, another grand Mughal building that's still there today. Shah Jahan began building the Taj Mahal as a mausoleum for his wife Mumtaz Mahal just 1 year after she died at the age of 38. He was said to have been completely devastated by her death. He had several wives, but it was Mumtaz whom he loved most deeply. Their marriage was unusually devoted. Mumtaz was more than just a wife, she was his political partner. No imperial order could be issued without her. Together, they had 14 children, seven of whom made it to adulthood. Now in his early 60s, Shah Jahan finds himself under house arrest at the Agra Fort on the order of one of his sons. For a family that grew from a great love story, there's now conflict and division amongst the children, betrayal, disagreements, and all-out war. And it's about to get much worse for this grand Mughal family. By the end of the story, one son will assassinate another. The death will spark what many say was the beginning of the end of the Mughal Empire. Hello, my friend. I'm Aslan Bahari, and this is Assassins. Today's episode is about the killing of Dara Shikoh. But this story isn't just about an assassination, it's about a choice. In the 17th century, the Mughals ruled most of the Indian subcontinent. It was an empire of immense wealth and extraordinary diversity. Muslims, Hindus, Sikhs, Jains, and countless local traditions lived under one imperial system. Two brothers offered two different visions of the future for that empire. Dara Shikoh believed that truth could be found across religions. His brother Aurangzeb believed that religious truth could not be shared. Only one of their visions would survive. One thing to understand about the Mughal Empire is that there was no law of succession. There was no rule that the eldest son inherited the throne. Every son of the emperor had an equal claim. The throne went to whoever could seize it. The logic was simple. The strongest ruler deserved to rule, and strength was proven through survival, military victory, and the elimination of rivals. None of this prevents the Mughal ruler from having a favourite, a preferred heir to the throne. For the Mughal Emperor Shah Jahan, that person was Dara Shikoh. Dara Shikoh was Shah Jahan's eldest son. He kept Dara close to him at the royal court, while his brothers were sent to govern distant provinces. Perhaps unsurprisingly, this favouritism bred resentment from his brothers and even his sisters. You see, while his elder sister Jahanara supported him, his younger sister Roshanara later sided with the others. Dara's three brothers, Aurangzeb, Shah Shuja and Murad, watched their father grow closer to their eldest brother. Their resentment would eventually spark a war between them all. Dara Shikoh was born in Ajmer and received the finest education in the empire. He studied Arabic and Persian to master Islamic scholarship. He learned Sanskrit to read Hindu philosophy directly. Dara was not drawn to conquest. Instead, he was drawn to meaning. He became a devoted Sufi. He debated yogis and pundits. He held conversations with Sikh leaders. His most controversial act was translating 52 Upanishads into Persian. In the introduction, he claimed these texts were the hidden book mentioned in the Quran. And Dara didn't

0: to launch a coup against Hitler on the very same day as he attacked Czechoslovakia. And then in August and September 1938, they repeatedly, secretly contacted Chamberlain, the British Prime Minister, and informed him about this and said that you can go ahead and threaten Hitler with a war and we will launch a coup against him. But that was not in Chamberlain's interest, because Chamberlain, his main concern was not Hitler and Nazism. His main concern was communism and the Soviet Union. And he saw that Hitler had crushed communism in Germany, and Hitler was a stabilizing factor to status quo in Europe.
1: The coup was never revealed, but von Witzleben would later be arrested for conspiring against Hitler. This is the sound of the prosecutor accusing von Witzleben. On Hitler's specific orders, he was to be hanged using a special cord made of hemp that would maximize the length of suffering before his death. But George von Sonnenstein became chief of staff for Army Group South under another Prussian general, Gerd von Rundstedt. This gigantic army group was part of the 1941 attack against Russia. It consisted of four field armies, around 800,000 soldiers. Some of those armies were involved in the most atrocious acts during the war. I'm making a documentary about my family. But I didn't know there was a garden. I didn't know there was a street.
2: Yeah, I think the garden, as this park was...
1: I arrive in Kassel. I'm standing on Sodensteinstrasse, looking into the Sodenstein garden. But there is no sign of a castle. It's just a rundown park with dry patches of grass. Cars move slowly down Sodensteinstrasse. Someone tells me it's easy to score drugs on this street. I meet John, who, despite his name, speaks very little English. He seems eager to get off the street.
2: Me, I'm not as afraid as maybe some others, but people are cautious.
1: Cautious, yeah.
2: Cautious.
1: Persistent.
3: Ganz sicher auch für Sodenstern, der Krieg gegen die Sowjetunion.
1: Johannes Hörter is an historian at the Institute of Contemporary History in Munich.
3: Es sei nur an die Mord von über 30.000 Juden.
4: In the war against Russia, Army Group South operated in the Ukraine, in areas where war crimes were definitely committed. Outside Kiev, in Babi Yar, over 30,000 Jews were executed. To not know or not to be aware of such atrocities doesn't hold up.
3: Man hat vor diesen Verbrechen lange die Augen verschlossen.
1: Johannes tells me that George von Sodenstein was in the Nuremberg trials and that I can find his testimony in their archives. It's in the basement. Until now, George von Sodenstein has felt buried to me in the sediments of history. As I walk down the stairs at the archives, I'm dreading what I might find out. What part did he play in some of those worst atrocities of the war?
5: Beide Ziffern des Anschreibens wurden jedenfalls bei meiner Kommandobehörde dahin verstanden.
6: I still remember that command well, and it was issued before the start of operations in the East in 1941. For the soldiers, it was a very unpleasant arrangement, the way it was presented, something best to avoid or to circumvent. But at the same time, we had to come to terms with the order, in a way that would not harm the discipline and morale of the troops.
5: Discipline and morale der Truppen nicht geschädigt werden würden.
0: Oh, that was the infamous Commissar order, according to which any identified member of the Communist Party would be immediately executed, without trial, executed. Every German soldier was under orders to shoot and kill a commissar or an identified communist member. It was punishable to refrain from doing so.
7: He says it's very bad for the morale in his troops.
0: I think by that he didn't mean the fighting spirits. I think that by that he meant that their human values were undermined by just shooting people like that, and that that could lead to atrocities against the civilian population, which it also had those consequences. I mean, when the troops got used to just shooting people, and when it was sanctioned from the higher echelons, their own moral values were eroded.
1: My mother-in-law, Rosie Block, works as a volunteer at the Jewish Museum in Sydney. She's particularly interested in the Holocaust and has traveled to many of those areas where Sodenstern's army was operating. Some estimate that over 100,000 people were executed by various groups, like the SS death squads, the German intelligence units, the SD, and the German police battalions. But it wasn't just communists they shot. It was also gypsies, civilians, and Jews.
8: We went to places like Babi Yar. The immediate thing that the Russians did after the war filled up this enormous ravine with bodies. And when you go there, you are walking on top of the abyss, on top of the grave of all of these people. There's a spirit of place amongst these places which is absolutely palpable. You know you are not in an ordinary forest. There's something deserted about it, except for this terrible, looming, heartfelt spirit. If you were just passing, how would you know? You would see a rural scene. But if you have knowledge, then it is a place of such mourning and somewhere where you can only say, surely this couldn't have happened, but it did.
5: Ich muss, um den Versuch zu machen, das Verhalten der Heeresgruppenkommandos zu erklären.
6: In order to explain how the High Command of Army Group South felt about these things, we saw the statistics of what was going on and wanted as little as possible to do with these unpleasant things. We saw them carrying out their official duties, but a sense of relief not to be directly involved.
5: Wenn ich es heute so nennen darf, erleichtert ihren Dienstweg gehen lassen.
3: Das ist im Bereich der Heeresgruppe Süd passiert und Sodenstern war Chef des Generalstabs.
4: Those generals closed their eyes to it, didn't want to see it. For Sodenstern, it was the communists who were the real threat. He didn't want to be sidetracked by what was happening while he waged war. Those crimes happened in the periphery of his vision. He was a total professional. He was running a military force and contributed to the initial success of Army Group South. But he let himself be used by Hitler.
3: Ein sehr, sehr gefährlicher Gegner ist, den es zu schlagen gilt, den es militärisch zu besiegen gilt.
1: In June 1944, a year before the end of the war, Sodenstern is suddenly dismissed. He says it's because of his widely known political attitude.
9: Sie mögen ein Diktat als Diktat und aufoktroyieren.
0: We all know that von Sodenstern, he had been forcibly retired because of his criticism against Hitler and so. There were many generals who were considered with great suspicion by the SA. There were many among the SA and SS people who just wanted to massacre all the generals because they regarded them as traitors or potential traitors.
1: I'm standing outside Jord von Sodenstern's last known address in Frankfurt am Main. It's a small apartment on the third floor in an anonymous part of the city. At the end of the street is a beautiful park. I began this journey wanting to find out more about the words my mother said as we were driving through Germany on the Autobahn 45 years ago, that we had a relative that tried to kill Hitler. But as my dream of a castle with towers and a drawbridge faded away, so did the heroic story of George von Sorenstern, who might have been trapped in a war machine, but who turned a blind eye to the most vicious atrocities. I like to believe that after the war, he and my uncle Lennart took a stroll in that beautiful park, and that George expressed guilt about what he'd been part of. I do know that after the war, George worked with the Allied forces and created a unit to cast light on the German army's action during the war. And as a true Prussian general, he got involved in building a new German army as a counterbalance to the threat of the Soviet Union.
10: This was the idea to start some sort of military historical discussion, discourse. The sources say that he is the initiator of it. You know, at the beginning of the 1950s, people were not very much interested in talking about military topics and about military history. The war was lost, and this was some sort of trauma. And so there was, besides these people like the former generals, not that much interest in this.
8: I think the present is a different country. And your connection with this Nazi general is so far away, and I love you so much. And it's you that I love, not your forebears or your peripheral family.
1: My sisters found my grandmother's grave. You can barely make out the faded gold lettering.
11: Det var väl inte precis någonting som man skulle skryta om att man var släkt med en tysk general.
12: It wasn't something you were proud of, being related to a German general. But it's great for my grandchildren to know a bit about their history. And I can say, after visiting my mother's grave and having children and grandchildren, I do feel more that life is a gift.
11: Nu tycker jag att livet är en gåva.
7: Det var en lång resa, du är 91.
1: But you're 91.
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1: It took a long time.
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13: 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Hilary Harper with you. Let's wind up the History Showcase with another mini biography from the Pocket Docs archives. Dolly Nampajinpa Daniels, known by family as Dolly Nampajinpa Granitz, was a senior Walpiri law woman, a renowned artist and a land rights advocate, a real force of nature with a great sense of fun. Actor Miranda Tapsell has Dolly's story for you today.

0: this is cool, because I'd only seen what I've seen in my family. And then I was able to have conversations with adults in which in a household we weren't, in my house growing up, we weren't allowed to talk. And we weren't allowed to have, we never had conversations with adults. We just generally weren't allowed to talk. So that was like a thing in which was so great for me to be able to go, okay, there's more.
1: Yeah. You had a memoir that you wrote a few years ago that came out around the 2017 AFLW Women's Season. In that book, you really shared how supportive your dad was of your footy career. But outside of footy, what was he like at the time, you know, in that house full of so many kids?
0: When I wrote that book, I was yet to understand my childhood and or process it. That was a very, that was a book written from love that I thought was love. And that's okay. And to be honest, it wasn't until I was with my ex-wife and we were having this deep chat probably a year after we met and I started talking about my childhood that she had said to me, Mo, I just want you to know that those things that happened to you are not actually normal, because I thought my whole life it was normal. And what kind of person was he? If you've read the book, what I'm about to say will probably surprise you or shock you. But my kids don't even know that man existed once I had processed what happened to me as a child, because I grew up in a household full of domestic violence and abuse and emotional abuse. And what I'd been through and what had happened to me and what I watched happen to my mother, I think if you made a movie about it, you'd have to call it a horror. I think for me as a kid, I protected that little girl and that was me, and I did everything I could to move forward. And not processing it, because I just thought everybody, it happened to everybody. What happened to me happened to everybody.
1: I mean, you mentioned that you shared some things with your ex-partner and that made her say, actually, Mo, that's not normal.
0: Mm.
1: What was it that you shared?
0: I just shared some things that happened to me as a kid. I was just like, you know, when we were kids in those bunk beds, I remember there was nights that my dad would come home and he had this thing called, he had two things. He had one, and this might be triggering for some people, but he had something that was like it was wraps around a horse's belly, a belt, and it's just really thick and really wide. And then he also had this really, this really thick hose. It's not like a normal hose. It was more like a pipe. And he would just beat us in our sleep. So he would come into our room, we'd be sleeping, and he would just start flogging us. I would have marks across my back, my legs, my whole body. And what we had to do was we had to just get out of that room. And this is in the middle of the night. And we just had to get around him. He's a huge man. He was like, he'd have to duck to walk into a room. Huge, huge, huge man. Like, he would remind you of somebody from WWE wrestling big. And so we had to just get around him, just cop it and get around him or climb out the window. And then almost every time we just ended up sleeping at the back, either under the house or on the roof, because once we woke up in the morning, he would not be chasing us anymore. And so I'd share things like that. And I also seen the way that people would react with their mum, like they would hug their mum or hug their dad. I the first time a parent told me they loved me was my mum when I was 23 years of age. And that was also the first hug I'd ever gotten. So when I'd see people hug and kiss, I'd be like, oh, you guys are weird. What are you doing? Like, yeah. Why are you showing affection like that? So I knew that I'm seeing things that were triggering me.
1: Yeah.
0: And I knew that, you know, all these things meant something. I just didn't figure it out until I started to work through these things with my therapist.
1: I know that in past interviews and older interviews, you had referred to him as your best friend and said things like, we were like two peas in a pod. And now you've had this massive revelation and unlearning. So how do you now unlearn or rethink who that father was, especially when he's not here anymore?
0: Yeah, I don't even call him my dad anymore, to be fair. Like, when I talk to my mum about him, I just call him Gary. I've made peace with it, and I don't carry that around anymore. So I've made peace with it. I've gone through all of the emotions of it, and I'll say I've forgiven him, because I need to let that go, because I don't want to carry that. But that's all I knew. And I think it's like people who have not been through it won't understand it, respectfully. It's like, you know, I watched my mum go through domestic violence And even for her, it took her a long time to understand it was domestic violence.

violence. And people always say to people who go through domestic violence, why didn't you leave? It's not that easy. It really isn't. And so when you go through something as a kid, and first of all, you haven't processed it, and that's all you know. That's what you're taught is love. That's all you think it is. So that's what you call love, right? And so once I had the ability to go, hey, I'm going to talk about this, or I'm going to work through this, and I started, and everything that I

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1: Today on Conversations, my guest is retired AFL star Moana Hope. Moana grew up in Glenroy in Melbourne's northwest with 13 siblings and a love of sport. Just a note, if you have children listening, Mo and I talk about some pretty heavy things, including child abuse and suicidal ideation. Mo went on to become a marquee player in the debut season of the Women's League, but it wasn't until retiring from football that she had the time and space to reflect on her childhood and who she was outside of the game. So, Mo, you were telling me about Nikki Graves, who took you in and paid for you to get training in traffic management after you left school. What did that job entail?
2: Yeah, so I was a traffic controller, you know, with the stop slow bats on the roads. I did that and I loved it because it was like I had an income. I was like, I'm seeing things that made things in my life possible, like money in my bank, mean I could pay for things. I could afford rent. I could buy clothes. I could buy food. Well, not even clothes. It was mostly food. And I could have a car. My dream car was a Holden. Don't judge me. I just like, I've got to have a Holden Commodore. I'm a Brody girl. And so I was like, I could do these things. This is possible.
1: What color?
2: I didn't care.
1: Okay.
2: I just loved the Commodore. But I ended up buying a green one. Yeah.
1: I pictured green.
2: Did you?
1: In my head.
2: Yeah, that's cool. It was my first car. I loved it. And so these things that she helped me do just allowed me to see possibilities. But then the thing with traffic management, I did it for 2 years. And then the company I worked for, their engineer quit. And the manager, because I was dropping a ute off, he was like, hey, can you come in and can you help us just for a little bit? He was like, can you turn a computer on and open Excel? I couldn't spell Excel. I'd never used a computer in my life. And I didn't know what he was talking about. But I was like, wait, this could be a full-time job. I need to do this. So I turned the computer on and I Googled Excel and it fixed my spelling and it showed me Excel and I opened it and they just got me to do admin. And I was like, they'll like come back tomorrow. And I was like, whoa, that's great. They said, come back. So what I ended up doing was I downloaded like the Australian standards and codes of practice and I took it home and I taught myself everything over about a month. And I would Google words I couldn't read and I'd make it accessible for me. So I'd have it put it in a different sentence, taught myself. And within a month, I knew more about legislation and code than any other person in the office.
1: During all this time, I mean, you're a very busy young person, Mo, because you're playing footy, you're figuring out step by step how to work in this new career, but you're also continuing to care for younger people in your lives. Who was living with you at that time?
2: I have fostered a couple of my nephews as well, and I ended up taking in my sister, Vinny. So my mum's, all of her health stuff started to happen around when I was about 22, 23, around early 20s. And because I've always been the closest with my sister, me and Vinny have been closest since she was born. My mum just said to me, would you, if anything happened to you one day, or when it does happen to me, can you be Vinny's caregiver? And I was like, yeah, sweet, I'll take it now. Let's do it. And she was like, what? Vinny was like, yeah. And so I just took her, and I've been her caregiver for 10 years.
1: Tell me a little bit more about your sister Vinny and the kind of caring role that you took on for her.
2: So Vinny was born with an intellectual disability called Meibius syndrome. She was the second person ever born with it. Basically, for what her specialist explained to me, how I make it accessible to people is right now she's 33 years of age, but mental capacity of a teenager, a small child teenager, and it just grows slowly. So when she came to me, she couldn't go to the toilet on her own. She couldn't dress herself. She couldn't do nothing. And it took me 5 years to teach her how to dress herself. So now she can do that. I taught her how to go to the toilet on her own. Took me about 3 years. Taught her how to brush her own teeth. Took me 2 years. She still needs 24/7 care, but she's also my best mate. We love making each other laugh. We love taking piss out of each other. And I just look after her. I love her and take care of her. She can't go to shops on her own. She can't be on her own. But her company's, like, it's great. Like, the thing I love about Vinny, and I say to everyone, is the unfortunate thing is she's in a category of disabled, right? Yet she's the most normal person that I know. And she's normal because she just looks at life for what it is and wants the things that she needs, where we're taught to want the big house or the big holiday or the big car, the most expensive this. We're told and we're taught that you need that to be something, to be someone, to be successful, where she just wants $10 credit.
1: So wait, let's

0: concept that's been around for nearly over 100 years now. And it all started way back in thinking about how people who were around river water and consuming river water were getting better from gastrointestinal infections. And when they started to understand what's in that river water, that's where they identified these small viruses, which later were then called bacteriophage. What has happened, though, is that discovery of antibiotics, traditional antibiotics, which were very scalable, easy to produce, had great spectrum of activity against a wide range of bacteria, had good shelf life and could be distributed across the world. Once that all happened, the interest and research and development in bacteriophage therapy really went away. But with the advent of now resistance to all of these traditional antibiotics, there's huge interest now in rediscovering how we use phage, how it can be clinically applied, how we can produce it at larger scale, how we can get good broad spectrum activity against a range of bacteria, and really starting to rediscover some of those aspects that maybe we thought we would have done 60, 70, 80 years ago, but it's all happening now.
1: Well, let's talk about the first patient that was treated here at Vic Phage. That was in 2022. Why did he come in for phage therapy?
0: He came in to phage therapy because he had a highly resistant bacterial infection that was firstly impacting his lungs. He had a chronic lung condition called cystic fibrosis, and he had recurrent lung infections. Initially, this bacteria was actually quite susceptible to traditional antibiotics, but because of the recurrent infections and the repeated episodes of treatment with antibiotics, it became more and more resistant. And actually, even more concerning, rather than just causing infection in his lungs, it also got into his bloodstream.
1: What was the bacterium that was causing the issue?
2: It is called Bordetella bronchialis. And when Anton first told me, hey, can you maybe find a phage against this bacterium? I had to do a quick Google search about the bacterial species because I hadn't heard of it. It's a very, very obscure pathogen.
1: And so you were tasked with finding a bacteriophage that could infect this fairly uncommon bacterium. How do you go about finding that phage?
2: Well, one of the cool things is that phages are actually everywhere, right? And one of the best reservoirs to hunt for phages is sewage water. And that is because you will find phages where bacteria live. Remember that phages live or prey on bacteria. So we use sewage. And it's literally about, you know, using the bacterial species as sort of like bait to fish for the phage that you need or to hunt for the phage that you need. So that's what I did over and over and over and over again. It in fact took me a few weeks to find a phage that was active against this species. When I first saw evidence of a phage on my plates in the lab, I literally jumped with joy. I was so excited. It was an incredible feeling. And I was only able to find one phage. With phage therapy, it's ideal to actually use a phage cocktail. So two or more phages. But in this one, I was only able to find the one.
1: So once the phage fishing expedition was successful, then how do you administer it?
0: We admit the patient and prepare the patient, do some very important baseline testing of their organ function. And then we have a clinical protocol here that we administer the phage intravenously. We start off usually with a first dose on the first day. And if that's well tolerated, we go on to twice a day dosing directly into the vein. And the treatment can be anywhere from at least 2 weeks or longer.
1: So the phage therapy is administered into the bloodstream and then the phages course around the body, hunt down the bacterium, get in there and destroy the bacterium? Is that how it works?
2: Yes, absolutely. And, well, you use the term hunters, and it's a really accurate term. There's this metaphor, you know, if we say that antibiotics are like bombs because they indiscriminately will kill all bacteria, well, the pathogens and the quote-unquote good bacteria in the body, phages are like snipers. They are very, very specific.

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0: Nation's resounding victory in Farah follows a strong result at the South Australian election, where it picked up four lower house seats in a state it usually performs poorly in. Leader Pauline Hanson and new recruit Barnaby Joyce have been indicating they'll run hard across the country at the next federal election. So what other seats could they pick up? Ben Rowie is an independent election analyst from the Tally Room website.
1: Top of the list would be a lot of National Party seats, maybe some rural Liberal Party seats. We saw that in South Australia, where the seats they all won were rural seats. You know, there's a lot of seats around Farah, but there's also rural Queensland seats. I know there's a lot of talk about seats like Flynn, Capricornia, Dawson in Queensland, for example. But there could be dozens based on the way they're polling at the moment.
0: The pollster says the once fringe party has broken an electoral threshold.
1: You get to a certain point where you get your vote above a certain level and you actually start to win more and more seats, even if the increase is relatively small. And they're at that point now where if they can get ahead of the Liberal or the National candidate in their seat, there's a bunch of places where they could win.
0: Barty says suggestions the party could pinch key Labor seats in Western Sydney are a touch too optimistic.
1: I think that's a bit of a stretch goal, and I think that's One Nation trying to position themselves that they're not just going to beat existing Conservative MPs, but they can maybe challenge Labor MPs, and so they want to put a message out there, and I wouldn't rule it out, but I think that's a much bigger stretch.
0: Former Liberal leader and member for Farah, Susan Lee's suggestion that her party is in more trouble now than when she was ousted foreshadows a key moment for her successor, Angus Taylor. He'll deliver a budget reply speech later this week. Political pundit and ANU lecturer Andrew Hughes says for it to land, his speech must be distinctive and clear.
2: Needs to focus on specific, tangible cost of living measures. If he doesn't do that, they'll keep on going backwards.
0: The campaigning expert says the Farah by-election shows parties can no longer rely on the loyalty of a base.
2: The moment you switch off and stop engaging, particularly with your base, the base will go. You have to engage. People want you to come out with specific policies and be prepared to basically die for them politically. And that's what One Nation actually do really well. They say, hey, we're running this policy. If you don't like it, don't vote for us.
3: Dr. Andrew Hughes is a lecturer at the ANU and a political campaigning expert. That report from Oliver Gordon. Well, as we've just heard, the Treasurer, Jim Chalmers, is preparing to deliver his fifth budget tomorrow night, and it's widely expected by commentators that the focus will be on housing affordability. The government is expected to announce changes to the capital gains tax discount and negative gearing, despite previously vowing not to touch them. That's prompting Liberal and One Nation MPs to accuse the Prime Minister of deceit. Rachel Hayter has more.
4: Supporting young people to achieve the great Australian dream of home ownership is expected to be a big focus of tomorrow night's federal budget. It was flagged again this morning by the Prime Minister, Anthony Albanese.
5: Clearly people are frustrated. Issues like intergenerational equity. People are worried that younger Australians are never going to get a crack at home ownership.
4: But based on what we know so far, the way the government is choosing to address that is by changing negative gearing rules and the capital gains tax discount, despite previously vowing not to touch them. That's prompting the Shadow Treasurer, Tim Wilson, to accuse the Prime Minister of deceit and betrayal.
6: The Prime Minister was red hot with rage before the last election, saying 50 times over, in his own words, that he wasn't going to touch negative gearing, capital gains tax, or, of course, family trusts. But he seems set to breach all of those promises tomorrow night.
4: Labor could opt to abolish negative gearing entirely or cap the number of properties that can be negatively geared. Several sources have told the ABC there will be changes to the way discretionary trusts are taxed, but the details are still uncertain. The capital gains tax discount is expected to be equal to the amount of inflation over the life of the asset, but the government may also consider a flat discount, like 25%, 30% or 35%. One Nation MP, Barnaby Joyce, won't be supporting the changes.
7: No, the reason we don't, because a promise was made by the government that they wouldn't touch it and they should honour their promise. Otherwise, there is no point listening to any promises by anybody at an election because they mean nothing.
4: The Finance Minister, Katie Gallagher, has suggested the government will explain why it's backtracked on these issues.
8: There's enormous amount of information about how we approach the housing challenge in the economy. The government gets a range of information all the time, and we have to consider that and make decisions based on it, and you'll see those decisions reflected in the budget tomorrow.
4: As for the Greens, leader Larissa Waters suggests the reported changes don't go far enough and argues her party has been calling for the abolition of these property investor tax perks for years.
9: Housing affordability is the biggest crisis that this government is facing, and people are seriously hurting. We are in a deep housing crisis, and what people don't want to see is tinkering. They would like the housing crisis to be fixed, and that is the job of government. They don't want to see tinkering.
4: Another tax change will allow about 6.2 million Australians to claim an instant $1,000 tax deduction without receipts. That's due to come into effect next year for the 2027 tax season. KPMG Australia partner and Victorian tax lead Ursula Leparoli explains how it will work.
10: The $1,000, you wouldn't need receipts for them and you'd be able to just claim that automatically in your tax return. However, if you do have expenses beyond the $1,000, you would be able to do that. So I know it's all about thinking about how much is the deduction going to get me versus the effort to actually document and keep track of everything. So I think that'll be the new game we're all playing.
4: Other budget measures we already know about include the widely reported $15 billion in cuts to the National Disability Insurance Scheme. More than $10 billion will be spent on bolstering Australia's fuel security, and $53 billion will go toward defence over the next decade. There's also been reporting of a one-off tax cut of up to $300 for workers, but the RBA Governor, Michelle

0: Albanese government's fifth budget. News Radio will have a one-hour PM budget preview special with Rachel Mealy from 6:30 tomorrow evening. That will lead into the Treasurer's speech. So do join us tomorrow night for comprehensive budget coverage on PM. The Health Minister, Mark Butler, has outlined new quarantine measures for the Australian passengers who've been on board a cruise ship that's had an outbreak of the deadly hantavirus. Four Australians, one permanent resident and one New Zealand citizen will be quarantined for 3 weeks at a facility outside Perth. They're expected to arrive back in Australia tomorrow night. National quarantine arrangements will be enforced and staff on the repatriation flights will wear full protective gear. Kimberly Price has more.
1: Three passengers who were on board the MV Hondius have already died. It's confirmed at least two were infected with hantavirus. The ship is now anchored off Spain's Canary Islands, and the government is making plans to bring the Australians who were on board back home. The Health Minister, Mark Butler, says every effort will be made to minimise risks.
2: Although cases of human-to-human transmission are rare, there obviously has been human-to-human transmission on this cruise ship. The World Health Organisation reports that there have been 8 cases, 6 that appear to have been the result of transmission from the 2 original patients. And of those 8 cases, there have already been 3 deaths, it would appear.
1: Extra safety precautions will be taken on the repatriation flights, and national quarantine arrangements will be enforced when the passengers arrive in Australia.
2: This will require us to list the hantavirus as a listed human disease under the Biosecurity Act, which is an act that effectively replaced the old Quarantine Act that's been in place for about 120 years. That listing will happen over the next 24 hours before the return of those Australians and that New Zealander. And an order will then be made for those passengers to be subject to quarantine arrangements.
1: The passengers will fly into Perth's RAAF base Pearce and will then quarantine at the neighbouring Bullsbrook Centre for National Resilience. Sanjaya Senanayake is a professor of medicine at the Australian National University.
3: So hantavirus is an infection we've known about for some decades. It's a virus that's primarily transmitted to humans via rodents. So their secretions usually are inhaled by people and that's how they get sick. But there's one particular strain of hantavirus called the Andes virus where person-to-person transmission can occur, but it's not easy for that to occur.
1: If you were to be infected with this virus, is it something that is very deadly?
3: Look, this is a virus you don't want to get because potentially up to 40% of people who get infected with it and get sick with it can die. So it is, you can get very seriously ill with it, but certainly from a person-to-person point of view, very hard to transmit between people.
1: Unlike coronavirus, there is no vaccine for hantavirus.
3: So the treatment is what we call supportive. So if people are having difficulty breathing, we supplement them with oxygen. If their blood pressure is low, we give them fluids or other medication to pop up their blood pressure till they ride out that worst part of the infection.
1: Sanjaya Senanayake welcomes the national approach to quarantining the cruise ship passengers.
3: A single strategy where states and territories, health authorities are speaking to each other and cooperating is ideal.
1: And Dr. Senanayake insists there's no need to panic.
3: This is not COVID. This is not going to be another pandemic.
1: The World Health Organization says the risk of transmission of hantavirus to the wider public is low. Dr. Maria Van Kerkhove is the acting director of the Department of Epidemic Threat Management.
4: Like we said, the risk to the general public, the risk to the people in the Canary Island is low, but we are actively following them because that incubation period is so long, up to 6 weeks.
1: Plans for the repatriation flights destined for Perth are yet to be finalised.
0: Kimberly Price reporting. The practice of doxing has been a major issue at the hearings of the Royal Commission on Anti-Semitism and Social Cohesion today. Doxing is the practice of publicly releasing someone's personal information online without their consent. Melbourne man Joshua Mosher told the Commission he and his wife had to close their business after being targeted by a leak from a chat group for Jewish people

0: working in the creative industries. Barbara Miller has been at the hearing in Sydney today. Barb, what did Mr. Mosher tell the commission?
1: Well, Joshua Mosher is a musician and shop owner, and he was part of a WhatsApp group for Jewish creatives where a rise in anti-Semitism was being discussed. On that group, he had described a woman who contributes to SBS as wildly anti-Zionist. And he actually offered to take a deep dive into her social media posts, he said, to see if she had said anything that might breach her contract with SBS. Now, that group chat was leaked. The details of many of its members became public. He was ousted then from the band he played with, though they have subsequently issued a public apology for their actions. And he was doxxed. That means that his private details, his name, his address, was published online. He told the commission he and his wife were threatened. They were told to watch their backs. A photo of his son was used in posts. And he said that the shop he was running at the time with his wife was targeted by people calling for it to be boycotted.
2: Someone might walk past and even during trading hours, someone would like slap a sticker on the front of the shop while we're in there serving customers. Then it turned into spray paint graffiti. So black paint that said Zionism, Shmayanism on the front of the shop.
1: Now, Joshua Moshe told the commission he and his wife subsequently packed up shop and they've moved it to another district of Melbourne. And since what was a pretty high-profile leak of the details of that WhatsApp group chat, anti-doxing laws have since been introduced by the federal government.
0: And Bob, the father of a person injured in the Bondi terror attack also gave evidence today. What did he tell the inquiry?
1: Yes, this was Rabbi Menachem Dadon. His synagogue actually helped to organise the Hanukkah event at Bondi Beach, which was targeted. At one point, he actually started talking about events surrounding the shooting, and he had to be reminded by Commissioner Virginia Bell that the commission can't look into those events because of ongoing criminal proceedings. His daughter, 14-year-old Chaya, was shot during the incident. She was injured. She was shielding. We heard another couple of young people. And he said that he would never forget what she had asked him in the aftermath of the attack.
3: She asked me, Abba, in Hebrew, it's like, Father, why they hate us so much? Why they want to kill us?
4: Rabbi.
3: And I think it's a big question, obviously, I'm not talking about the Bondi attack, that we as a society have to think how we came to this place, that the father doesn't have an answer to his daughter.
0: That's Rabbi Menachem Dadon giving evidence to the Royal Commission today. And Barb, away from the commission, a Sydney woman has been charged over an alleged anti-Semitic incident at a netball game over the weekend. What's the latest on that?
1: Yes, this was a woman who was at a youth netball game in the suburb of Maroubra. Police have charged her with an alleged offensive language incident. People at that game accused her of making anti-Semitic comments. She's also been provisionally suspended by Netball Australia. They've said that she shouldn't participate in any netball activities until proceedings play out. It's a really interesting occurrence because it's exactly the kind of incident that the Commission was hearing about last week during evidence from a number of witnesses. So interesting in that perhaps people are becoming more aware of these incidents or perhaps more empowered to get police involved when they do happen. That woman is due in court next month.
0: Barbara Miller reporting for us from Sydney. A vaccine for a rare but potentially fatal bacterial infection will soon be free of charge for Year 10 students in Victoria. It's a win for parents who've been campaigning after their children died after being infected with meningococcal B. The vaccine is available at no charge for some vulnerable groups, but for most it comes with an out-of-pocket cost of around $250. From January next year, the Victorian government will become the fifth state and territory in Australia to offer the vaccine to some children free of charge, and that's reigniting calls to introduce the jab to the National Immunisation Program. Kathleen O'Connor reports.
4: Victorian mother Norlia Sayer-Peterson lost her teenage

0: son Levi to meningococcal B last year.
1: I don't want anybody else to suffer like this. The pain of losing a child and watching it all happen and unfold in front of you is excruciating. And I know I am grieving, and my grief is telling me that it's important to put the message out there so we can save other people.
0: Meningococcal B is a bacteria that lives in the nose and throat and can cause a respiratory-like infection, particularly in children and teenagers. Once it enters the bloodstream, it can become fatal. Norlia Saya Peterson's son Levi died in less than 24 hours. Since then, she's been fighting to make the vaccine free for teenagers via the National Immunisation Program.
2: This is a mission to educate and protect people. One in four will get a lifelong disability and one in 10 will die.
0: The Victorian government today announced it will roll out the vaccine to some secondary school students, costing the government $9.4 million. Harriet Shing is the Victorian Health Minister.
3: From January the 1st next year, meningococcal B vaccinations will be available for adolescents. That is year 10 or equivalent.
0: As of 2024, meningococcal B was responsible for more than 80% of all meningococcal disease cases in Australia. The vaccine is listed on the National Immunisation Program, but it's only free of charge for First Nations infants or those at an increased risk of infection. For all other Australians, it costs around $250. Dr. Anita Monroth is Victorian Chair of the Royal Australian College of General Practitioners. She says it's a rare disease.
4: The reason why we want it covered by a subsidised program is because that it can become very rapidly fatal. So unlike a lot of other medical conditions, people often have time to recognise that they're ill, to seek medical help. But unfortunately, with meningococcal disease, it can become fatal within a matter of hours. So we know a lot of people just don't have time to get medical help or to start antibiotics before the infection becomes overwhelming or before it has the potential to lead to lifelong disability.
0: Dr. Rod Pearce is chair of the Immunisation Coalition. He's a GP in South Australia where they have a state-funded program.
5: They had an amputation, but they didn't die. One of the challenges with meningococcal vaccines is that there's no single vaccine that covers all of the variants. And so each state's been making a decision based on what are the circulating strains. National program is ACWI, but the complete program is topped up by states. And at the moment, Queensland, Northern Territory and South Australia. So there's ACWY vaccine and there's a B vaccine. So if any person in Australia wants complete coverage either for themselves or their children, they actually need two vaccines.
0: Dr. Pearce says the government doesn't want to fund it because it's not cost effective.
5: And so it becomes an economic discussion rather than a public health discussion. And the economic discussion comes back to how many lives do I have to save before I'm prepared to say, like Victoria spent $9 million on an adolescent program. And we think the federal or state government, if they're not funding the 4-in-1 and the B, they should openly come out and say, look, it's a vaccine we recommend, but we're just not funding because of the cost benefit for the community.
0: Back in December, Federal Health Minister Mark Butler says he was looking into the issue.
6: I can't just add meningococcal B to the NIP, the National Immunisation Program, but I've been urging the company to take it back to the advisory committee for another look, because we've got more and more advice, including from our immunisation experts, that should be added to the NIP. They haven't responded to that yet.
7: That's the Federal Health Minister, Mark Butler, Kathleen O'Connor reporting. Thanks for joining me for PM. I'm Samantha Donovan. Just another reminder, we'll have a budget special on PM tomorrow night on ABC Local Radio and News Radio from about 8 o'clock, straight after the Treasurer's speech. Have a great night.

0: Let me take you to 1950s New York City. The town is being terrorized by a so-called mad bomber who's setting off explosives up and down Manhattan.
1: He was setting the bombs off in subways, in a phone booth, in the New York Public Library, in department stores. He placed one in the Empire State Building, which has never been found. So in theory, it's still there somewhere.
0: Yikes. Okay, good to know. But casting back to the 1950s, this mad bomber, he hasn't killed anyone yet. But a bunch of people have been injured, and many more are terrified of going out in case they become a victim.
1: You know, as it approached the holiday season, the police realized that they had a very serious problem on their hands because New York, of course, is flooded with people during the holiday season. And so they were desperate to catch him before he killed anybody.
0: This is Michael Cannell, nonfiction author, journalist, and former editor of the New York Times.
1: I can tell you that I was not born, but my older brothers were born. And my own mother said that she would not take my brothers outside at the height of this bombing campaign. I mean, hysteria might be too strong a word, but people were scared to go to department stores. And the anxiety about the bombs commingled with the Cold War anxiety about the Soviet Union and nuclear bombs and so forth.
0: So, at the end of 1956, a lot of anxiety among the general public, and still more bombs are going off. And it's getting worse.
1: He set off a bomb in a movie theater in Brooklyn, and he seriously injured several people. Nobody died, but they very easily could have died. And this was a kind of precipitating event for the police. They knew that the next time they might not be so lucky. In those days, police work in New York anyway, what it really meant was roughing up suspects and roughing up informants and leaning on informants. And it was street work. And the police had never availed themselves of the help of any kind of experts. In fact, they were kind of contemptuous of the idea of going to somebody with a college degree or a doctor.
0: But this time, desperate and out of leads, the police would turn to a new source of help. And that turned out to be a fateful decision, because what happened next popularized a compelling but controversial police practice for decades to come.
1: The head of the crime lab, a man named Howard Finney, went to see Dr. James Brussell, who was a psychiatrist. His job was to run psychiatric hospitals in New York City. And because he ran the psychiatric hospitals, Dr. James Brussell had seen every emotional affliction in the world, I think. He had seen it all. And so the police showed up at his office in downtown Manhattan with a couple of duffel bags of evidence, with the bomb parts, with the letters that he had written to the newspaper.
0: Oh, yeah. This bomber had been writing letters to newspapers and demanding they publish them. In the letters, he'd complain about the dastardly deeds of a company that he claimed had cheated him out of compensation for injury on the job. Stuff like,
2: "Bombs will continue until the Consolidated Edison Company is brought to justice. I have exhausted all other means. I intend with bombs to cause others to cry out for justice for me."
0: The bomber would sign these letters, only with the initials FP.
1: And Dr. Brussell spent a couple of hours going through all of the evidence. And Dr. Brussell considered himself to be a scientist, but also there was a kind of mystic aspect to his interests. And he believed that he could conduct what he called reverse psychology, which is essentially what we call criminal profiling today. And his feeling was, rather than observe the behavior of an individual and predict their future behavior, it might be possible just to observe the behavior of some unknown person and pinpoint the individual based on their behavior.
0: It's a pretty tantalizing prospect. Start with the characteristics of a crime and trace things back to the person who did it.
1: So Dr. Brussell looked at all the evidence, and then he looked out his window looking over City Hall Park in downtown Manhattan, and he thought about it, and he let his subconscious work on this I mean, this is, I think, a kind of Jungian idea, right? So he let his mind, his subconscious, just conjure an image of the bomber. And he said to Captain Finney, "The man that you are looking for has never had a girlfriend. He lives with an older female relative. He's from a Slavic background.
3: He has a history of workplace disputes.
1: And when you catch him, he'll be wearing a double-breasted jacket."
0: It was such a wildly specific prediction. Could it possibly be correct? I'm Sana Qadar, and from All in the Mind, this is Forensic, our new series on the psychological means and methods used to solve crimes. Once you get away from the glossy depictions on television, how reliable is eyewitness testimony? Can anyone really reliably tell when someone is lying? And why do people confess to crimes they didn't commit? These are all questions we're tackling over the next four episodes, but today, episode one, criminal profiling. Okay, so James Brussel makes his prediction as to the identity of FP, based on the letters he sent to the newspapers and photographs from the crime scenes. As Dr. Brussel recounts in his very own memoir, Casebook of a Crime Psychiatrist:
2: "Middle-aged, a loner, single, living alone with an older female relative, neat and tidy, foreign-born, and one more thing, when you catch him, he'll be wearing a double-breasted suit, buttoned."
0: Based on that description, the police published the profile in major newspapers, hoping to goad FP into identifying himself. FP sends several other letters, most of them mentioning his grudge against the utilities company Con Edison, which, to be fair, is already known. And meanwhile, Con Edison staff are searching their workers' compensation files, trying to find someone who might hold a grudge. Then, on Friday the 18th, January 1957, a clerk named Alice Kelly finds a file that is marked injustice and permanent disability. There are letters in it complaining that the worker was treated unfairly. It's the file of a man named George Metesky, a Con Edison worker from 1929 to 1931, who was hurt in an accident at one of their plants, leaving him with permanent injuries and out of work. 4 days later, police visit the house of this George Metesky in the middle of the night with a search warrant.
1: When they visited his house, of course, he denied that he was FP at first. They found bomb materials in the house. He eventually came clean. One of the detectives visiting the house said to him, "What does FP stand for?"
0: The man replied that FP stands for fair play.
1: He was wearing his pajamas because it was midnight. They asked him to get dressed, and he came out of his bedroom wearing a double-breasted jacket.
0: Incredibly, exactly what the profile predicted.
1: He shared his home with two older sisters. He was from a Slavic background. He did have a history of workplace disputes. And so, I mean, it sounds almost made up, but it's all true.
0: The man they'd found did match pretty closely to the predictions of psychiatrist James Brussel. After they found the bomb materials in his garage, he confessed.
1: His name was George Metesky, and he had worked here in New York City. Con Ed is a utility company, and he had worked at Con Ed Power Plant, and he had been injured in a furnace explosion. And he had a legitimate grievance against the utility company because they really kind of cheated him out of any kind of workers' compensation. But because he was a paranoid schizophrenic, his grievance inflated in his mind into a kind of dark and grandiose paranoid scheme against all the workers in the world. And he took on this campaign with a kind of crusade mentality, almost a kind of Christ mentality, that he was going to strike back against the forces of evil and darkness.
0: Michael Cannell is also the author of the book Incendiary, The Psychiatrist, The Mad Bomber, and The Invention of Criminal Profiling. And we're going to come back to the story of George Metesky, the so-called Mad Bomber. But first, let's jump a little further into the future to look at the practice of criminal profiling that this case helped kick off.
4: Criminal profiling, in the way that it's portrayed in movies and TV, is essentially the idea that offenders, particularly violent offenders and serial offenders, whether that's murder, rape, sexual assault, the idea is that those offenders leave a pattern behind in the way they offend, the way they select their victims, and more importantly, the things they do at crime scenes.
0: This is Professor Craig Jackson from Birmingham City University. He spent years looking into the effectiveness of criminal profiling and how the practice has influenced investigations of crime.
4: And one of the quotes I remember from one of the proponents is the idea that the way a crime scene is left, it's telling of the offender in the way that the soft furnishings in your home are very telling about your personality and what you like. So it had such great promise, theoretically, that the study of crime scenes could help us identify individual offenders.
0: While psychiatrist James Brussel was one of the first to pioneer looking at a crime's characteristics to find the culprit in the Mad Bomber case, Craig says it was the FBI who formalized the practice in the early 1970s.
4: So the FBI were tasked with trying to find what is behind these sex-based stranger serial murders, a new kind of crime that had been developing. When the Behavioral Analysis Unit at the FBI at Quantico was formed, and the idea was that they would speak to and almost interrogate a couple of dozen of the worst violent sexual offenders held in the American penal system or in their secure psychiatric units. And this literally meant that a small number of field agents or special agents from the Behavioral Analysis Unit went to prisons and hospitals to talk to people like Ed Kemper, Charles Manson, and a range of other high-profile serious murderers.
0: This happened in the late 70s.
4: And essentially, the FBI tried to goad them into emotional responses to make them talk about their crimes and their childhood and their background and their motivations. And the FBI used, they say, a very large, long questionnaire. And they tried to ask the same questions of each of the offenders they spoke to. The problem we have is that the FBI never released their data from this exercise to the scientific community, so it could never be scrutinized to see how valid it is or how reliable the findings were. But the FBI came up with a number of things that they thought were common to all of these heinous, violent sexual offenders, such as they would all come from backgrounds where mum was overbearing and where father was absent or weak, where the offender had a history of wetting the bed up to the age of 12 or 15 in some cases, where the offender had a history of fire starting or arson in childhood, and where the offender had been cruel to animals or taken unnatural interest in dead bodies or, you know, dead animals and roadkill.
0: Those were some of the key indicators that the FBI came to believe were common in violent sexual offenders, based on these interviews.
4: Now, already I can tell you that's flawed because many of the offenders they spoke to don't map onto those backgrounds. They didn't all have terrible mums and weak fathers and were bedwetters. But for a good couple of decades, that view, that belief about commonality between serial murderers and violent sexual offenders really stood firm. And the FBI stood by that. And that became the basis for when they undertook profiling exercises in crimes where they needed to find the unknown subject or the unsub. So already their building blocks for profiles were based on 20 or so interviews that were never scrutinized by the scientific community who could maybe help or nudge it in particular ways. On the basis of that, the FBI's crime scene analysis training began training field agents what to do with a crime scene and to treat it essentially in the same way that you would the physical forensic evidence, also do the same thing with the psychological evidence that may be at a crime scene. So an example being, off the top of my head, if a dead body had been tied up, the hands were tied together, the FBI agent would take that as an important psychological factor that the offender needed to restrict or restrain their victim.
0: Like, were the hands tied at the front or the back? What was used to tie them up?
4: Was it some tape that was found at the crime scene, or did the offender take some handcuffs or shackles with them? And although this seems quite trivial, the field agent would make some assessment, and they would say that if the offender took handcuffs with them, then they were clearly prepared and organized and methodical. But if the offender had panicked and had to improvise at the crime scene by using some tape that was laying around, then that would show the offender wasn't organized. They were disorganized.
0: Now, that kind of makes sense, that the crime scene would tell you something about the killer.
4: And it can to some extent, but it only tells us so much. Profiling means that you take every piece of evidence at the crime scene, you log it, you catalog it, and then you try to work out a narrative based on all of the behaviors that have been observed and recorded at the crime scene. The profiler then tries to come up with an idea or a range of scenarios of what could have happened and in what order and what led to the victim being found this way. And it is basically a creative process where they come up with a number of scenarios and try to see which is the best one that fits with their crime scene knowledge, their expertise, and what most rationally explains what must have happened at the crime scene. But on many occasions, that's not accurate.
0: One example of that, Craig says, is the Green River Killer.
4: The Green River Killer was a serial killer who'd murdered between 50 and 60, possibly more, young women in the northwest of the United States, in Oregon.
0: This was between the 1980s and 1990s.
4: And most, but not all of his victims were deposited in watery areas around the sort of Green River area basin. And the actual Green River killer, a chap called Gary Ridgway, who was responsible for these murders, and they were sex-based murders, he actually wrote to a local newspaper and had described some of the killings and the victims in great detail in a way that only the killer would possibly know. These were details that hadn't been released, etc. So the local law enforcement got hold of this letter and they sent it to the FBI for their help in not only forensically examining the letter, you know, for palm prints or any kind of forensic element, but they asked the behavioral analysis unit two questions. Is this letter likely to be from the killer, and how can we use this to help catch the killer?
0: The FBI wrote back to local law enforcement and said, in short, this is not your killer. This is somebody who's trying to inject themselves into the proceedings.
4: They essentially said the real killer would not tell you all of these details and the real killer would not correspond in such detail. And it turns out, unfortunately, that years later, when Gary Ridgway was arrested, it was a genuine letter by him.
0: From ABC Radio National, you're listening to All in the Mind with me, Sana Qadar. Now, that organized, disorganized pattern that Craig mentioned, the belief that offenders fall into one or the other, it came out of that original FBI work. But holes have been poked in it over time.
4: David Cantor, who's probably the most well-known criminal psychologist in the UK, I would argue. He reviewed a number of homicides, serial homicides, and less high-profile homicides, and he tried to apply the organized and disorganized application to each offender. And in the end, he found that it didn't hold water, that the idea of organized offenders behaving in this way and disorganized offenders behaving in that way didn't map out onto the reality of how crimes were committed. And when you think about it, the FBI were being incredibly ambitious. We are many things, and we're not all either organized or disorganized in our lives. So you may be very organized in your finances, and you're your dishwasher may be stacked very tidily and organized well, but your den could be an absolute mess and your car could be full of papers and crumbs and crisp packets. So we are both organized and disorganized in our lives. Why would offenders be any other way?
0: Okay, so to recap where we're at, the people we spoke to for this episode, as well as the broad literature in this area, isn't that positive about this kind of criminal profiling. As you can hear, it's been criticized as broad brush and unscientific, leading investigators away from the offender as often, or maybe more often, than it points towards them. But there are other approaches built on some of the ideas within criminal profiling that are still in use today, like investigative psychology.
4: Investigative psychology basically allows psychologists to research and hopefully inform investigations, both live ones and cold case investigations, to give likelihoods or probabilities about certain offenders' involvement in those cases, or also helping to guide what kind of individual the unsub may be in a live investigation. The big difference is it doesn't have this intuitive element that the FBI's profiling originally did. So it's data that we've amassed from, you know, unfortunately, thousands and thousands of violent crimes and sexual crimes that allow us to now confidently say most offenders who do this tend to come from this background or have this kind of current ongoing situation. So it's much more data-driven.
0: Another really data-driven approach, sometimes said to be part of investigative psychology, is called geographic profiling.
5: Geographic profiling, it essentially leverages geography, crime, and behavior to try to figure out where an offender lives or where one of their anchor points are.
0: This is Dr. Victoria Berezowski, a lecturer in forensic science at Deakin University.
5: And an anchor point is something, a location where someone frequents often, like every day. So work could be an anchor point, or if someone goes to the gym every day religiously, then the gym could also be an anchor point. But essentially what geographic profiling does is it amalgamates geographical information, criminological theory information, and psychology, as well as some maths to try to figure out where that offender could possibly live. It's essentially an investigative tool to narrow down the search for someone.
0: Like criminal profiling, its history goes back decades, to the 1970s.
5: So geographic profiling is rooted in three criminological theories: crime pattern, rational choice, and routine activity. Crime pattern theory posits that what an offender does is not random, but their crimes happen in a space that they know usually really well and a space that they feel comfortable in. Rational choice, kind of it's a bit of an opposite to crime pattern theory, is that, well, offenders offend in a space that's familiar to them. It can't be a place that's too comfortable because then the chance of detection is increased. So you have to weigh up the pros and cons. And then the third one is routine activity.
0: Victoria says this refers to when there are three elements in play: a suitable target, a motivated offender, and the absence of a guardian. Now, a guardian doesn't necessarily mean a physical person standing there. It can mean CCTV.
5: But essentially, when those three elements converge, crime can happen.
0: So while you start with a few assumptions about human behavior, these aren't leaps of reason, like in some elements of criminal profiling. They're patterns that humans fairly consistently follow at a population level. Armed with these pieces of information about how people behave and how crimes occur, it can be really useful to map out certain locations during a criminal investigation. Obvious stuff like the crime scenes themselves, but also where victims and suspects worked, the restaurants they liked, their gym, their friends' houses. All of this builds up the geographical picture of their lives. Victoria says that in Australia, the AFP, the Australian Federal Police, have a geographic profiling capability.
5: So they'll use it on all kinds of serial crimes. Could be serial homicide, which is obviously really rare in Australia, but could be also any like financial crimes. that are serial in nature.
0: But if we go back to criminal profiling, like Craig, Victoria isn't convinced that that approach is useful.
5: People commit crimes for very rational reasons, and you can group offenders in their motivations. But I think human behavior, from a pure motivational standpoint, that's probably the chaotic part. Whereas when we're actually thinking, like, we have to make a decision of where to bury this body, it's not chaos. It's rational thoughts that almost every person, every other person, is going to make that same decision. But not every person is going to make the decision to kill someone in the first place.
0: In recent decades, criminal profiling has fallen out of favor among many police units worldwide. Critics who research it argue that it doesn't stack up, profiles don't perform better than those who don't use the approach, and the science is shaky. But techniques grounded in data, in statistics, have grown in popularity at the same time. Now, remember FP, who we heard about at the start of the show, the mad bomber George Metesky? What happened to him? And what happened to the psychiatrist James Brussel? Well, for George,
1: he never really does go to trial. It is determined that he is criminally insane. He had pulmonary injuries from the furnace blast, and he almost died on the eve of a trial. And then he was sent to a psychiatric hospital. And one of the many ironies of this story is that he really outlived everybody else in the story and was eventually released. He lived a long life as a free man.
0: George died at the age of 90 in 1994. As for psychiatrist James Brussel, author Michael Cannell says he became a kind of quirky, eccentric celebrity. He was involved in finding the man who had been dubbed the Boston Strangler.
1: A man who was strangling single women in Boston.
0: He spoke to the FBI and told them about his approach, which informed their development of criminal profiling. Though, as we've heard, it's changed a lot since.
1: The FBI depends on so much data. It's a data-driven discipline now. Although I have noticed that if you speak to profilers now, FBI profilers, they will acknowledge that there is still this element of intuition, which is what Dr. Brussel originally was about. He was about the intuition. There are people who will say, you know, that profiling is a kind of phony science. I guess what I would say is that in the cases that Dr. Brussel worked on, it's hard. I think they would have eventually caught these offenders, but it certainly shortened the amount of time.
0: That is it for episode 1 of Forensic, our new 4-part series on the psychological means and methods used to solve crimes. Next week, we're diving into false confessions and how they can be planted or coerced if police aren't careful. In this episode, you heard from Michael Cannell, author and former editor of the New York Times, Professor Craig Jackson from Birmingham City University, and Dr. Victoria Berezowski, lecturer in forensic science at Deakin University. Thanks to producer Rose Kerr, senior producer James Bullen, and sound engineer Isabella Troppiano. I'm Sana Kadar. Thanks for listening. I'll catch you next week for episode 2 of Forensic.
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14: Hi, Fran Kelly here, and coming up on the Radio National Hour, 2 elections thousands of kilometres apart, but one very clear message. Political change is on the march. I'll speak with 2 pollsters about One Nation's historic victory in the Farah by-election on Saturday and the Reform Party's sweep of council elections in Great Britain last week. And tomorrow the government will hand down a budget which it says is all about giving young Australians a fair crack, helping them achieve that great Australian dream, home ownership. That's coming up after the news.
8: ABC News, I'm Noni Edwards. Police sources have told the ABC the body of alleged triple murderer Julian Ingram has been found. The body was discovered beside an abandoned ute 50 kilometres northwest of Lake Cargilligo in the New South Wales Central West. Police are about to address the media in Dubbo with further details. The 37-year-old former council gardener had been on the run since January 22, when three people, including his pregnant ex-partner Sophie Quinn, were fatally shot in Lake Cargilligo. In Melbourne, a boy has been taken to Royal Children's Hospital with serious injuries after being trapped under a train carriage at North Melbourne train station. An Ambulance Victoria spokesperson says multiple emergency services were called to the serious incident around 4 p.m. today. She says the extrication took up to an hour and was incredibly traumatic for all involved. Singer-songwriter Deborah Conway has told the Royal Commission on Anti-Semitism and Social Cohesion she and other Jewish artists have been vilified over their support for Israel. The acclaimed Jewish musician has given evidence at the inquiry about the level of anger directed at her, which has resulted in her struggling to secure performances and festival slots. Ms. Conway says her daughters and other young Jewish artists are facing the same backlash due to their support for the State of Israel.
15: You know, these are young people and they've got their careers in front of them and they are being targeted and vilified and persecuted by people that have no basis to do that.
8: Housing analysts are sceptical about the impact of proposed changes to housing taxation set to be included.

0: Hello, I'm Frank Kelly, and this is the Radio National Hour, coming to you from the land of the Gadigal people of the Eora Nation in Sydney. Coming up, Anthony Albanese is going where no Labor leader has successfully gone before, with this budget expected to see cuts to negative gearing and capital gains tax discounts. But will it deliver the changes younger Australians really need and want? Also ahead, the March of the Populace goes on, with historic council elections in England delivering Labor's traditional heartland to Nigel Farage's Reform UK party and placing the prime ministership of Sir Keir Starmer in peril. Meanwhile, One Nation has claimed an historic victory in the blue ribbon Liberal seat of Farah. Is this the end of two-party dominance? And a dream comes true for Australian Travis Pastrana after he makes his Major Baseball League debut.
1: He was the first Australian ever to be selected in the first round of the draft, and he was the first, I believe, the first foreign-born player to ever be the first selection in the draft, and also the first player in his position. He's a second baseman.
0: Batter up. Later this hour, you'll hear from a very proud father, Gary, who made a mad dash to the US to get there in time to watch this special moment. It's risky for a political leader to start breaking election promises, and when they do, it's got to be something worth losing political skin over.

0: As the budget lands tomorrow night, Anthony Albanese is betting voters will forgive him for abandoning his pledge not to change property tax concessions, all in the name of intergenerational equity and giving younger Australians a leg up the home ownership ladder.
1: Clearly, people are frustrated. Issues like intergenerational equity. People are worried that younger Australians are never going to get a crack at home ownership. And that's not just the young people themselves, of course. That's their parents and their grandparents. Many people have had another year of missing out at auctions, of renting and paying someone else's mortgage. And too many young people are close to giving up on the opportunity of owning their own home.
0: Labor has toyed with tackling the no-go zone of negative gearing and capital gains tax before. Bill Shorten took it to an election in 2016 and was defeated. And in 2019, the ALP lost an almost unlosable election with a similar policy, which all made Anthony Albanese run a mile from the idea. So, what's changed now? And how much worse off are Gen Z and the millennials than previous ones? Are their complaints or concerns really all about home ownership or something much more fundamental? To help us understand how young people are feeling ahead of tomorrow night's budget, we hit the streets of Sydney to ask them.
2: I'm 24 and I guess Gen Z. In terms of home ownership, in the future, yeah, but I can't afford it. I think it's something that they can achieve. I don't necessarily think it's something that this government will achieve or even really truly cares about achieving, to be honest. But yeah, if we had a better, more powerful government who was more focused on actually caring about young people, then I think it was something we could achieve, yeah.
3: I'm 31. I'm in full-time employment and I've bought an apartment last year. I don't have too many issues with my mortgage at the moment. Like, after it took me a long time to kind of get to the point where we felt comfortable with it, I bought with a partner, which I think is a big reason why we were able to afford it all. But I do think that it's something that I'm keen to see addressed because I've got two younger sisters and they are a little bit, like, disheartened by what the situation looks like.
4: Yeah, when it comes to buying a place, I don't feel like it's incredibly viable for people who maybe aren't going to inherit any wealth or inherit property. Especially when it comes down to, you know, even like putting money down for a deposit or, you know, having a mortgage or just setting yourself up for that kind of financial freedom, especially with, like, you know, things are so expensive these days. But I do think that it's something that I can work towards. Like, I'm not entirely nihilistic about buying property, but I think it's maybe lowering your expectations of, like, where you can live and, like, what type of property you can own.
5: I don't know about buying. I don't know if I'll ever be able to do that. So much at the moment, it's just too expensive. I don't even know because I'm so young as well, so it's a bit hard to see into the future like that.
2: I would like to see more tenants' rights. I would like to see tenants better protected. I think what landlords can get away with is diabolical, considering that tenants' only option is going to tribunal, which is incredibly stressful for people.
6: So I just moved here 3 months ago for medical degree at the University of Notre Dame. And I'm sharing a place with my girlfriend. And even sharing a place is incredibly unaffordable. The cheapest you'll find a really crappy place is $700 a week. You know, back home in Canada, I might have had the option to buy a place if I had been able to continue my medical studies there. But here in Sydney, I will be looking at buying a place somewhere in 2040.
7: I live with my parents and I'm currently unemployed, but I do invest. I'm either going to buy an investment property and just keep living with my parents. I don't think buying a property to live in is a good choice as a first, but it's pretty hard with the undersupply right now.
0: He's got a plan. That's a number of voters out and about in Sydney today. Well, Thomas Walker is an economist and a geographer and CEO of Think Forward, a not-for-profit organisation founded and run by younger Australians. And Deborah Cobb-Clark is a professor of economics at the University of Sydney, where one of her interests is intergenerational equity. Tom and Deborah, welcome to the Radio National Hour.
8: Thank you. Hi, friend.
0: Tom, let's start with you. You're a millennial, I think. Is that right?
8: Yes, that's correct.
0: We are hearing a lot about intergenerational equity, intergenerational theft. We hear things are financially so much more difficult now for millennials and Gen Z than it has been for previous generations. I want to get your personal sense of this, Tom. Is that how you feel?
8: Yeah, absolutely. And, like, straight off the top, I think it's awesome that as a nation,

0: we're having this conversation about intergenerational equity. When we started Think Forward 2017, 2018, it was kind of the era of, you know, avocado toast, and the solution was you just work harder, get into investing, save better, get some help from mum and dad to get ahead. Whereas now we're really looking at some of the structural drivers of intergenerational inequality, including our tax system, which I think is a really good thing because, yeah, people are really scared and frustrated at the economic situation they find themselves in, where they've gone to university, they're working hard, they've got a job, but it's still not enough to provide economic security for themselves and their family.
1: Can I just ask you, Tom, on a day-to-day thing, because always when we have this conversation, we talk about, you know, that a lot of Gen Z in particular don't think they'll ever own a house. But just in broad terms, because we are having a budget handed down tomorrow night, what are the areas where you feel you're missing out? Is it just about home ownership? What else is it? I mean, HECS is often mentioned. What are the things?
0: Yeah, it's a cascading effect where you look at the classic stages of living a good life. So you start with going to university and you get loaded up with $50,000 plus worth of debt, which then you spend the next 10, 15 years paying off. And then you go into the workforce and things are more insecure, real wages have been going backwards. And then you look at housing and that's become really expensive and too expensive for lots of younger people to afford unless they've got help from their mum or dad. And then that starts to impact on your ability to build wealth over the long term. And so when all these steps become harder, it sort of denies that sort of opportunity for people to build their lives. And that leads to sort of this real financial stress and sort of anxiety that we're seeing about people's position in life, where it's like, I'm working my butt off here, but I can't get ahead. And that's really damaging.
1: Deborah, you're not a Gen Zer or a millennial.
2: No.
1: What are you?
2: I'm definitely a boomer.
1: You're definitely a boomer. Okay. But you're also an economics professor and you've also looked a lot at intergenerational equity. And I think you're also a parent of probably millennials. But what do you think when you hear Tom make that list? And is that the way you see it? The Gen Z and millennials are worse off now than our generation and others?
2: It certainly feels that way. And a lot of people are feeling much more insecure. I don't know objectively on the numbers whether that's true or not. But I do think that there is a lot more insecurity and a lot more questioning of whether it's really true that all you need to do is work hard and then things will work out for you.
1: Okay, so tell me when you say you're not sure if it's objectively true on the numbers, because the Productivity Commission a year or two ago had a report that found that without major policy change, Gen Z and I think millennials will be the first generations to be worse off than their parents. But what do you see in the numbers that make you question that? Because I'm sure you've crunched them.
2: So I think it's a very difficult question in a way, right? We know that young people aren't as wealthy as older people, and that's always been true.
1: Sure.
2: And so the question is, how do you make adjustments to sort of account for the decades of additional experience and lifetime between generations? And some of the work that's been done simply on financial position and wealth raises questions about whether it is in fact true that younger Australians will end up not being as wealthy as their parents. I mean, for one reason, there's a lot of wealth that's about to flow backwards, right? From the older generations, that wealth will be passed back. But the question really is it coming in time to make a difference in the quality of life that people are living? And I think that's where people are feeling that they're not doing as well.
1: Yeah, and if you look at that, I suppose there's a few things intrinsic in that, isn't it? Because if you're waiting for your inheritance, you might be, you know, I don't know,

0: or take too much from the Farah by-election alone and extrapolate what that means for the next federal election, for instance, because by-elections tend to be very idiosyncratic and we, you know, can't assume that voters would behave the same in a by-election as they would in a general election because they usually don't. But what is important from that we saw in the Farah by-election and similarly in the Nepean by-election in Victoria the weekend before for the state Victorian state seat of Nepean in the sort of southern edge of Melbourne is that all the polling we've seen this year and late last year that showed that the coalition vote was just collapsing across the country and that the One Nation vote was surging up to 25% or higher nationwide is happening. We saw very similar numbers at the two by-elections and we also saw similar numbers at the recent South Australian state election. So those three contests or those three data points all tell us the same thing, which is all the polling, which is showing a complete partisan realignment on the right-hand side of politics in Australia, at least, is underway. We don't know if it will stop here or if it will continue, but similar to reform in the UK, One Nation is heading towards being the largest party on the political right in Australia. It's polling several points higher than the coalition is combined. And it's not, in some polls, it's not that far behind Labor.
1: So is that something different than, you know, Luke said, the end of the two-party political system, or it's fragmented, or is this a realignment on the right? What do you think? And I'm sure Labor's got its views.
0: It's too early to tell, which I know is a bit of a cop-out, but we don't know if it'll stop here or continue. So far, Labor's vote has remained relatively stable, which, when I say that, it's stable in the low 30s, which is very
1: low.
0: It's very low. So the last election where Labor won on about 35% of the primary vote was the second lowest winning primary vote since 1910. And the lowest was in 2022 when they won on about 32% of the vote. So and they're still bouncing around that territory, somewhere in the low 30s. So it's very low but stable. Which, I mean, the coalition would probably love to have a vote that was in the low 30s but stable. They're bouncing around probably the low 20s. So definitely fragmentation. Whether or not this continues or we find some new equilibrium where there's the coalition and One Nation on the right is possible, but a very unstable equilibrium. So it's hard to imagine it staying at that point. Just whether it's One Nation continues to eat away at the coalition or whether the coalition manages to recover ground is a really hard thing to predict right now.
1: No, that's exactly right, and that's what we're all asking, isn't it? You're listening to the Radio National Hour. My guest is Luke Trill from More in Common UK, a polling operation in the UK, and Sean Ratcliffe from Accent Research, talking about the recent local elections in the UK and in the Farah by-election, which have seen voters in both cases lurch to the right, but certainly lurch away from the major parties. So the question to both of you, Luke, is why? Why? What's the message for Keir Starmer and Labor and the Tories? Why did people dump them?
2: I think the simple message is that they don't think that the situation at the moment is tolerable for them and their families. As I was saying, you know, I spent the run-up to these elections travelling around the country, I think 40 different parts of the country we went to, and the message was the same, that, you know, particularly since the pandemic, but actually potentially going back further to the 2008 financial crash, the economy hasn't been seen to be working for ordinary people. And lots of people saying the same version of, I work hard, I do the right thing, and yet life is too much of a struggle. Now, where people put the blame for that varies in terms of, you know, where they're then splitting off to. So if you speak to people who've gone to Reform UK, you know, the immigration system, which they see as broken, they think is one of the key problems, and that too much resource is being devoted onto whether it's supporting asylum seekers in hotels or just the sheer numbers putting pressure on services, and also the benefit system. For voters who are going left towards the Greens, it tends to be more this sense that the system is rigged in favour of the very wealthy. But, you know, the uniting factor is that the system is not working for them. And it's interesting, I just wanted to pick up on something that Sean was saying, which was that in the UK, when Reform emerged onto the political scene, they were largely only eating votes from the Conservatives. And I think it's definitely fair to say they remain a bigger problem from the UK Conservatives. But it is also very definitely the case that they have become Labour's problem as well. And in particular, in places in the north of England, working class, former industrial areas, areas that Boris Johnson actually made some ground in, Reform have absolutely swept the board in these elections in these areas. Now, in part, that is by cannibalising the smaller Conservative vote there, but there definitely seems to have been direct evidence, and we see this in the polling too, of direct Labour to Reform switching. So, and that's why Reform UK is able to be, you know, getting close to 30% in the polling, because they are taking a big chunk of votes from the right, but another chunk of votes from the left as well. And I think that's the difficulty that our government finds itself in, is that, you know, they're losing votes left and right, and it's difficult to know which way to turn in response.
1: And Sean, does the same go here? I mean, the Labour Party's enjoying this result in Farah at the moment, feeling pretty good about it, but, you know, should they?
0: I think it's fair to say One Nation are a problem for Labor. There are some voters being taken from Labor by One Nation and some seats that One Nation could take off Labor, like Hunter. But while it's a problem for Labor, I would say One Nation's an existential problem for the coalition. That's the difference here. They will threaten Labor, but they could end the coalition as a serious political force.
1: Okay. And in terms of the Labor Party, I notice your polling partner, Cos Samaras from Redbridge Polling, suggests the more multicultural sites won't be a happy hunting ground for One Nation. But Barnaby Joyce says he's already on the ground there in Western Sydney. He says, look out, we're coming for you in Western Sydney. We're looking for new candidates and some will be first and second generation Australians. What does your fieldwork tell you?
0: They could win some seats in Western Sydney, but I don't think it will be the best hunting ground for One Nation compared to a lot of regional areas, which...
1: And does your polling suggest the same reasons propelling this change that Luke just told us, that, you know, the situation is intolerable for people, the economy is not working for them, immigration is the undercurrent, it's basically what we've seen in the United States. Was this just, you know, coming down the line at us and... We've just been waiting for it to arrive and this is it.
0: Yes. So I would say that this is a phenomenon that's decades in the making. The underlying problems are very similar here to the UK. So a lot of the same things that Luke just spoke about, particularly just low income growth since 2013. So we missed the worst of the GFC. So we got through that period a little bit better than the UK, but since 2013, income growth has been very low. House prices have skyrocketed. So there's a lot of people that, similar to as Luke was describing, don't feel the system is working for them. But one thing I would sort of highlight in Australia is the One Nation vote, a big part of it at least, is really a pox on both your houses. It's voters that believe that Australia's political, business and media elites don't work for them, aren't operating in their interests, are corrupt and even incompetent. So they believe they can't do the job properly, even if they wanted to, but they don't actually want to do the job properly. And so one of the things that's driving them towards Pauline Hanson now, as opposed to in the past, because obviously she's been around for 30 years.
1: And competence is not, you know, necessarily the label you'd put on One Nation.
0: No. She's been around for 30 years and hasn't managed to get this kind of traction in the past. And one of the reasons why she's getting traction now and she didn't previously is that it's harder and harder for the major parties to make the argument to these voters that are attracted to One Nation at least, which is obviously at least 25%, probably more, of the electorate. It's hard for the major parties to make the argument that you may agree with Pauline Hanson on some issues more than you agree with us, but we are competent and she's not. That's been the best argument against One Nation in the past with voters that might have been curious about supporting One Nation. That argument just isn't flying with a lot of these voters anymore.
1: Luke, just finally to you, because things might be a little bit more dramatic in the outcome in your side of the world. Keir Starmer, the Prime Minister, is giving what he's called a reset speech later today, setting out his values and convictions a few years into his Prime Ministership. Luke, what could the Prime Minister tell Britain today that might make them reconsider their vote at the next general election, might make them trust him again?
2: I mean, I think what Starmer loyalists will be hoping to hear from him is a sort of convincing narrative of what this government is trying to

0: achieve. And I think, you know, that is one of the things which it has lacked, this sense of, you know, what is this Labour government for? Because we've had, in the teens, now getting towards the high teens, U-turns, policy reversals, and in focus groups, you know, people come back and say, well, you know, the Prime Minister seems weak. I don't know what he's about. So I think he's going to try and project a vision for the country.
1: Will he survive the week?
0: It is difficult to say. I think he's in the greatest point of peril of his premiership so far. And I certainly think if his backbenchers don't think that the speech today has been a barnstormer, there will be a leadership challenge.
1: Luke Trill and Sean Ratcliffe, thank you very much for joining me.
2: Thanks for having me.
0: Thank you.
1: Luke Trill is the Executive Director of the polling company More in Common UK, and Dr. Sean Ratcliffe is a political scientist and principal at Accent Research. You're listening to the Radio National Hour. Travis Bazzano made history 2 years ago. He was the first Australian player to be the number one draft pick in the US Major League Baseball. And 12 days ago, Travis finally made it to the Major League Diamond, stepping up to bat for the Cleveland Guardians to this tune. It was a debut dream come true for the young Australian, and as with many elite athletes, it was mum and dad, in this case Gary and Jenny, who spent years of their lives driving him to training and games to get to this moment. A sacrifice Travis acknowledged after the game.
3: Yeah, I mean, it's everything. They drove me so many places, you know, put me on flights to the U.S. when I was young. So, like, full circle for them to be here and doing some amazing fun stuff like this. So, yeah.
4: I know it's been only a few days, but what's it been like settling in with this group? And how much confidence are your teammates giving you?
3: Yeah, I mean, it's a great group. I feel comfortable from the get-go with these guys and I mean, yeah, two wins on the road, get another one here would be amazing, but I feel comfortable, feel like myself. It's a great group and we're going to keep winning.
1: Love the way you think, Travis. And happily, Travis's family was there in person to savour his success. And I spoke to his dad, Gary Bazzano, in Kansas City earlier. Gary, welcome and congratulations.
5: Thanks, Fran. It's a pleasure to speak to you. On the radio.
1: It's great to be able to talk baseball. Look, this was a late call-up for Travis to his first major league game. I understand you and the family had only a few days' notice to scramble over to the US. How quickly did you have to do it?
5: That's kind of a good story, because most times when somebody is called up, so Travis was playing at the AAA level, which is like the second level in the organisation, the level directly below the major league tournament, and he was notified kind of a day earlier than most people. Often the players are notified just the day before and somebody taps them on the shoulder and says, congratulations, be at Yankee Stadium by 3 p.m. tomorrow, you're going to make your major league debut. And at that time, everybody, they ring their parents and it's a real buzz for all of that. In Travis's case, we had put into ChatGP a couple of times to say, get me to Progressive Field in Cleveland, Ohio tomorrow. And ChatGPT would dutifully answer, terrific, that'll be 27 hours with a 7-hour stopover in San Francisco. So if you had that amount of notice, we wouldn't have been able to attend his debut. So we were eternally grateful that they gave us 2 days' notice when Travis was to be called up. And we were notified on the Sunday, and in the end of April, and we travelled on the Monday Anzac holiday and, yeah, got there on the night before to see his debut.
1: Travis grew up in Sydney's Upper North Shore, and pardon my ignorance, but is there or was there a big baseballing scene on the North Shore of Sydney when Travis was growing up? Could
5: kind
1: he play
5: of,
1: it at
5: like
1: school?
5: He didn't play it at school specifically, but he was playing on the weekends. He was able to play baseball, and he played with the Ku-ring-gai Steelers Club, which are part of the Ride Hornsby Association, one of eight sort of larger associations in Sydney, Manly, Cronulla, Penrith, or Greater Western, et cetera. So he played his junior baseball as a Ku-ring-gai Steeler, and he played in the state league competition for Ride Hawks or the Ride Hornsby Association.
1: Well, shout out to the Ku-ring-gai Steelers. They obviously did a great job there. We're speaking with Gary Bazzana here on the Radio National Hour. He's the father of Travis, who made his Major League Baseball debut for the Cleveland Guardians last week. So Travis got a college scholarship after he finished high school.

0: ABC News, this is Noni Edwards. New South Wales police say a body found in the state's central west today is believed to be that of accused triple murderer Julia Ingram. The body was found by a National Parks and Wildlife crew beside the vehicle Ingram was seen leaving town in after three people were shot dead in Lake Carjeligo in January. Police say it was found in the Round Hill Nature Reserve, about 50 kilometres northwest of the town. They say Julian Ingram's driver's licence was found in the car. Western Region Commander Assistant Commissioner Andrew Holland says if the body is confirmed to be Ingram's, it would bring closure to the town.
1: There's been hundreds of police involved. Obviously, it's a relief for them to find this body, again, yet to be confirmed as Julian Ingram. But the main thing is, as I said, it brings closure to this investigation. It brings closure to the people of Lake Carjeligo and gives some solace to the town so they can relax.
0: A young boy's in hospital with serious injuries after becoming trapped under a train at North Melbourne train station this afternoon. Emergency services were called to the station at about 4 o'clock, where the boy, believed to be aged 11 or 12, was found trapped under a carriage. It took emergency services nearly an hour to free him, causing minor delays on the Williamstown and Werribee lines. Ambulance Victoria's Alex Hemsley says the boy was taken to Royal Children's Hospital with serious leg injuries.
2: Although we are all trained to do this job, very traumatic scene for all involved. They did a fantastic job. They did everything as quickly as they could have done, provided the highest level care to this young person in potentially one of the most traumatic days of their lives.
0: The National Science Agency has pushed back against concerns a deadly hantavirus outbreak on board a cruise ship could make its way to Australia. Five Australians and a New Zealander who were on board the vessel will be repatriated from the Spanish island of Tenerife over the coming days and will then quarantine in Perth for at least 3 weeks. Global hantavirus expert at the CSIRO, Professor Glenn Marsh, says there's a low threat to the community.
3: For this virus to transmit between people, you do need sustained face-to-face contact. So just walking past someone, talking to them very briefly is not enough for the virus to transmit. It's not likely to transmit to anyone else at this point, or if it does, only very few people. It's not likely to become a larger outbreak.
0: Tomorrow's federal budget will include almost $60 million to curb youth homelessness. The government says the funding will incentivise housing providers to find homes for young people on financial programs such as Youth Allowance and AbStudy, who receive less money than those on other income support payments. Labor projects the number of young people being supported into housing to grow steadily, aiming for it to rise to over 4,300 in 4 years' time. The budget has been billed as an attempt to tackle intergenerational inequality and is expected to include changes to negative gearing and the capital gains tax. A Channel 10 camera operator who was pepper sprayed during a riot outside Alice Springs Hospital last week says he's disappointed by the response from NT Police. A riot began outside the hospital on the night of April 30th following the arrest of Jefferson Lewis, the alleged murderer of five-year-old girl Kumanjaya Little Baby. During the incident, one officer pepper sprayed Channel 10 Adelaide cameraman Matthew Bonza, but an NT police review found the incident did not breach their use of force threshold. Mr. Bonza says he was shocked by what happened.
4: Pretty disappointing. I was a little bit angry that that occurred, and, you know, it was unnecessary. And I think, you know, the police commissioner apologising and admitting the next day that that shouldn't have occurred says a lot about, you know, the actions that the officer did take that night.
0: Overseas, Iran's foreign minister says Tehran's response to a US peace proposal was not excessive and that Washington continues to have unreasonable demands. It comes after US President Donald Trump swiftly shot down Iran's response, saying that it was totally unacceptable. Iran reportedly asked to separate negotiations between issues over traffic in the Strait of Hormuz and more complex topics like Tehran's nuclear enrichment program. To sport, and South Australia all-rounder Liam Scott is in line to make his one-day international cricket debut on the upcoming tour of Pakistan and Bangladesh. The 25-year-old is the reigning Sheffield Shield Player of the Year and took out the domestic one-day award in the previous season. Cricket Australia Chair of Selectors George Bailey says Scott deserves his chance at the top level.
5: I'm excited to get him over there. He's got good power. He's got some good game smarts with the bat and continues to add some tricks to a really consistent, you know, competitive way of bowling.
0: And that's the latest from ABC News. For more news at any time, head to ABC Listen.
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7: Hi, I'm Tegan Taylor, and this is Life Matters, where your stories shape the national conversation. If you've ever managed to coax something edible out of the dirt, you'll know gardening can be so rewarding. And with the price of groceries climbing, you may have been wondering if you'd be better off growing some of your weekly shop yourself. But between the setup costs and the ongoing manual labour you need to invest, it's not like it's free. Can we garden our way out of the cost of living crisis? That's in the next 20 minutes. Also ahead, outdoor gym equipment. Do you have some in your area? The ones around me seem to mostly collect dust and the odd drunk reveller, but one researcher reckons they hold the potential to build both community and muscles. It's all coming up here on ABC Radio National. But first, it's hard to watch your parents get old. You want to make life easier for them. You want to step in and give them dignity in their final chapter. But all of a sudden, what started as popping over to their house a couple of times a week to help them with cooking or a shower turns into round-the-clock duties as you move in with them and become a full-time carer. But what happens when you need a break? To go to the doctors, to help your own kids, just to have a rest? There is meant to be a system of respite care to fill the gap for Australia's 3 million carers, a place your loved one can go for a brief stay in a safe environment. But that system is under strain. And with nowhere else to go, it's leaving carers at breaking point. You're about to hear from one of these carers and about what's driving the strain on the respite system and what we might be able to do about it. But I would love to hear your story too. Have you been able to access respite care for yourself if you're a carer for your loved ones? What has getting it or missing out on it meant for your life? With me is Jane Christian, a Barramattagal woman caring for her mum who's living with motor neurone disease. Jane, welcome to Life Matters.
8: Thank you.
7: Can you tell me what an average day is like for you as your mum's carer?
8: So my mum has motor neurone disease, so that affects her strength and her pace to do things and her balance. I have to help her get in and out of bed. I do the showers. She needs assistance with meals, preparing meals. I have to chop everything up finely because it affects speech and swallowing. And then I guess just being through the day, she can't move around by herself. So I have to be attentive to moving her between chairs to try and reduce sores and, you know, for her comfort. And kind of just being on call to be a spare set of hands.
7: That sounds like a full-time job. I'm assuming you're not able to work while you're doing this caring role.
8: No, and I think my mum has a slow progressive form of motor neurone disease. So it has taken us 5 years to get a diagnosis. So in that time, there has just been a slow decline, and it's been really difficult to get help because we didn't have a diagnosis for so long, but it didn't feel right to be too far away. Mm-hmm. But from December last year, I haven't been able to leave mum alone overnight by herself, for example. So between the actual caring and then, you know, the advocacy and just dealing with the admin and bureaucracy of systems that aren't working that well, you don't have time for anything else. Mm.
7: So you do a bit of consulting work, Jane, in First Nations community work. You're also maintaining connections with your family and Aboriginal community, not in the town you live in. And you're doing that with your mum as well. Can you talk to me about what that looks like?
8: Yeah, so our community, our families are traditionally from the Parramatta area. So there's, you know, certain types of work that can only be done on your own country. And now for me to kind of maintain that level of community responsibility, it means I need to either arrange for someone to stay in the house with mum overnight while I go, or I'm trying to, you know, take her with me. But now I'm looking for appropriate setups on the other end so I can come and take her out of the day but have something safe and appropriate for her to stay in overnight.
7: So it's respite care that you're looking for at the location you're travelling to together so that she can have the care she needs while you're there.
8: That's right. You know, at home we've got the hospital bed set up. We've got the wheelchairs, commode chairs, all of that kind of thing. So we've had one stint of a short-term respite in Parramatta now. And it's just difficult because even accessing it's not really set up for the carer. It's just the system that works, I guess, managing the large number of people that they do on that end.
7: Yeah, let's talk a bit about the system. Also here with me is Sharon Gudu, who's the CEO of Carers New South Wales. Sharon, listening to Jane's story, is it a familiar tale to you?
9: It is absolutely a familiar tale. You know, you had mentioned we have around 3 million carers in Australia, and of those, 1.2 million older Australians receive some unpaid care or assistance from family and friend carers, and many of them are struggling with the issues that Jane has talked to us about.
7: You're listening to Life Matters here on ABC Radio National. I'm Tegan Taylor.

set up for those who have that funding allocated to their package, whether in the NDIS or aged care. But that does mean that when carers are at breakpoint, there isn't a system where they can get respite of the length that they need and when they actually need it. And how that actually plays out is carers do burn out, and then we see older people ending up set up for those who have that funding allocated to their package, whether in the NDIS or aged care. But that does mean that when carers

G'day, Natasha Mitchell. Joining you up next after the news on ABC Radio National for our live event show, Big Ideas. Yes, right after you listen to this factual, accurate, agenda-free

0: First thing is AI as a tool, and the second thing is AI as a writing instrument. In journalism, AI as a writing instrument is death, and it'll kill your publication, and it'll kill your readership. AI as a tool is a pretty, you know, normal way for someone to go about things. It's really not that distinct to using Google, for instance. You're trying to find answers, you're looking for papers, you're looking for information. You cannot get it to write the piece. At the point that AI is involved in writing pieces, we might as well all pack up and go home. And in the end, we will have to pack up and go home because no one will be reading our stuff.
1: Rita, you work in this space. Is that your view on the future of AI in journalism?
2: I think it's got a slice of the view going on, and I do think that that view is a very global view. I think in Australia we have a different view. I believe that AI is going to be a great productivity enhancer for Australia. And I think we also have to realise that AI is not just writing. It's computer vision, it's machine learning, it's helping us with our planning, it's helping us with our medicine, it's helping us with our environment. So, you know, AI is quite a broad field. But I think when it comes to writing and journalism, I actually think AI is going to create a journalistic renaissance, because as we create this, as we enter this world of 2030, where, you know, 100% of content is going to be synthetic, the journalistic voice is going to be even more important.
0: Oh, I see. Okay. No. Thank God.
2: I scared him, didn't I? Yeah.
1: And that is moving into the conversation around trust and which, you know, how we trust AI. But that's how AI can be used to create journalism, but it's also being used to consume journalism, and that's something you're looking at, Matthew, you know, in your research around AI and trust. How are people using AI to read the news?
3: Sure. So, thankfully, I've prepared, because, Luke, you told me very well to prepare with some notes, so some stats for you. So, in some recent reports from last year, about 50% of people still remain on the fence, somewhat or very uncomfortable about AI-produced news. So that's important to note. Now, that's last year. It might well have changed by now. I mean, it'd be quite interesting to kind of understand from the audience perhaps later how they feel about using AI or obtaining news from AI sources. Also, I think importantly, it's only a reasonably small fragment of people who seem to be very comfortable about getting AI summaries for news. So I think there's this sense of still a bit of lack of surety about exactly what content is being produced, maybe who's producing it, maybe aspects around the ethical nature of how it's being generated, the environmental concerns, all of those things which would feed into trust and trustworthiness of the information. There's key elements in whether or not we trust a piece of information, and some of it would be clearly the message of the information and whether it aligns with maybe something we believe already, but it's also the source of the message. And so if we have some sort of views that are already kind of maybe shaped by our views about the environment or digital literacy, you know, kind of concerns around the content, then that's going to shape exactly, you know, how we engage with and the sorts of things we take on board from news.
1: That kind of gives us an overview and a sense of what our panellists think about this topic. I think that's quite clear. But it'd be good to know from our audience that we've got here today how you consume the news. So put your hands up if you are listening to the radio every day to consume news. Golly, all right, incredible. And you're all listening to Radio National Breakfast?
2: Yes.
1: Brilliant. You will be now. That is basically, you know, I'd say 80% of the audience. If we ask about podcasts, who's listening to podcasts? You can put your hands up twice as well. Maybe even more people there. Mainstream news, whether that's the 7 p.m. news in the evening or you're looking at news websites. Yep. Potentially even more hands there. Blogs. Who's looking at news blogs or newsletters? There's some really good ones. Politico is launching a newsletter soon in Australia. Yep, maybe half the audience. Social media. Who is getting their news from social media? There are some more hesitant hands there. They're not raised quite as high, but I think it's around maybe a little bit less. And then who's looking at the family WhatsApp? Yeah, brilliant. Some definitely way more hesitant hands there. The AI summaries that people are getting news from. Rita, can you tell us how these summaries work? Where are they getting their information from?
2: Well, generative platforms like what you use when you use Gemini, for example, which is the Google generative AI platform, or when you're using ChatGPT, actually does get its sources from the internet. And, you know, there's even negotiations with a lot of ChatGPT content where they've actually done deals with news providers to provide the news content into ChatGPT. But some of them it won't get, so ones that have paywalls, etc., will not get it. But it uses the next best action, next best word, you know, concept that comes from generative AI, where it actually, you know, researches and finds you content. And I use it extensively, particularly ChatGPT or Copilot, which is most people have in their work. And, you know, one of the things that you first learnt when you started to use these products is to always check your sources. So it's so exciting to check your sources. I love doing this one thing, and I do it to all new chat platforms. I type in, who is Rita Arrigo? And so the very first time I typed it in, it told me I was a microbiologist at CSIRO, right? And I was just, like, so wrong. But I think as it starts, it's really improved, and, like, I think the content is becoming so much less hallucinatory, and I think we're worried about other things, which is more the sycophantic nature of generative AI.
1: It's interesting that you talk about these deals that media companies have with generative AI companies. There is a quote from the global boss of News Corp at the start of March. He said, News Corp is basically an AI input company now. He said essentially that businesses, you know, the business was in service of AI in the same way that data centres, energy companies and semiconductors are. Ian, you had a vocal reaction to that. Do you want to expand?
2: He's having a lot of stuff going
0: on. Yeah. Well, I mean, look, this is the thing. Like, so we've now seen this process take over several times. So BuzzFeed, which people, you know, wrongly think of as just, it was 31 things to do in Paris or whatever. BuzzFeed actually did really good journalism. Pulitzer award-winning journalism department, particularly in the US, but actually their operations overseas were really strong as well. They started using AI for quizzes. You could sort of justify it. They eventually started doing it for articles. They are, I mean, they were soaring in terms of share price when they announced the use of AI, I think up to $15 on a share. They're now plummeting, I think, somewhere around 50 cents on a share. I mean, they just got their ass handed to them on the basis of the content that they ended up producing on AI. Reach PLC in the UK. Reach PLC is a company that bought up a bunch of local newspapers, and then it brought up the Daily Mirror, Britain's only left-wing working-class newspaper, and then it brought up the Daily Express, which used to be a really respectable right-wing, lower-middle-class newspaper and is now basically just a heap of trash, but was, to be fair, before they took it over. Reach PLC is basically what you would do to journalism if you were trying to undermine it. And they started the same way. So first of all, they thought, we want to take a bunch of stuff from the wires. So basically from AP, from Reuters, they need to change it up.

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0: I always found extremely difficult to follow.
1: But has been melded and evolved. So there is a separate Indonesian version of the Mahabharata. In any event, I think you will just love this conversation. Here she is, Lakshmi Pamanchuk. Lakshmi Pamanchuk, welcome to Global Roaming.
2: Hello. It's very nice to be here.
1: Thank you very much for doing this. And there's sort of a connection between you and Geraldine, because you've spent quite a lot of time in Perth.
2: That's right.
0: Yes, I have noted that you went to a very, we thought it was a very posh school called Presbyterian Ladies College in Perth. We were on the other side of the river, Lakshmi, and we had all sorts of views about girls like you.
2: I'm not sure I fit the bill at the time, you know. I thought I was always very different from everybody else. I think I might have been the only Indonesian in my year.
1: I wonder if you could offer our listeners your perspective on what it was like being educated in Australia. You had two different experiences. You had one as a student, but then one when you were a young mum living in Melbourne.
2: That's right.
1: And they were quite different experiences. How and why?
2: I went to Murdoch University during the golden years of Asian studies. And I'm really referring to a very particular moment in Australia under the Paul Keating government, when there was a genuine intellectual and political commitment to engaging with Asia, so not just economically, but also culturally and academically. So universities like Murdoch University, Australian National University, ANU, and Monash University had very, very strong, well-funded Asian studies programs. I mean, I remember Bahasa Indonesia was being taught. It was an elective in high school during that time. So I went to Perth to study at Murdoch. And for me, it was an extraordinary time, you know, because for the first time I had access to books and ideas about Indonesia that were simply not available at home under the Suharto regime. So intellectually, it was incredibly liberating. And socially too. I mean, I found Australia, Perth in particular, even though it had a reputation for being, you know, a bit of a backwater, but it was very open and very curious and genuinely interested in difference. But when I returned in 1998 to Melbourne, it felt like a different country. But then John Howard was in power, and there was a noticeable shift in tone, a more inward-looking mood, a certain anxiety about identity, about borders, and figures like Pauline Hanson, for instance, were gaining prominence. And that changed the atmosphere. But I should also say that part of that shift may have been personal. I was no longer a student. I had a younger child. I had a young child. I was more vulnerable, more attentive to the texture of everyday life. And Melbourne, of course, is a very different city from Perth. So perhaps what I felt was both a real political change and a change in my own position in the world. But the contrast was unmistakable.
1: You must be aware that Pauline Hanson is more popular now than she ever has been.
2: Yeah, again, from a distance, from what one follows, it does seem that Australia, like many countries actually, is going through a period where, you know, questions of migration, identity and social cohesion have become more charged. And from what little I've read, it seems that anti-immigration sentiment has become more visible at times, and that these pressures are also shaping mainstream political debates, especially around migration levels and cost of living. And I think those are not uniquely Australian phenomena. They're part of a wider global mood. But at the same time, what strikes me is that there are also very strong countercurrents, an ongoing commitment to multiculturalism and a real effort, I think, both institutionally and socially to push back against racism and exclusion. So I suppose I see Australia today as holding both impulses at once. There's probably a certain anxiety, but also a deep-rooted openness.
1: I feel like you might be saying things that Geraldine Duke agrees with.
0: I do.
2: Yes. Do you agree, Geraldine?
0: Well, I think you're right about the tussle that occurs within an Australian identity. And actually, that's one of the key things I would like to follow up with you about Indonesian identity. I mean, I think if you look around the world, it just seems that these identity wrestling matches are happening everywhere, possibly as a result of globalisation. I mean, I find it very interesting how this is happening in all sorts of places. Now, how would you, like the Indonesian identity, which is hard for Australians to fully grasp, but can seem quite elusive, I think, you know,

0: evolutionary speaking, because something is coming. No pun intended. But it was an explosion.
1: It was certainly one of the most important biospheric, but also geospheric revolutions in the history of the Earth.
0: Sounds important. It's like spring blossom season on the Tree of Life. Little twigs are appearing all over the shop, flowering with eyes and gills. There's trilobites, shrimpy things, eely things, skeletons, proboscises, and even newfangled things like predators. It's what I can only call evolution's ejaculation. And that is the Cambrian explosion.
1: It's when we see the relatively rapid appearance in the fossil record of lots of different kinds of complex animal body plans.
0: Marissa Betts is a geologist and paleontologist.
1: We see evolutionary innovations like the development of eyes, for example. Organisms can start to swim in the water column and they can burrow down into the sediment.
0: So perhaps along with all these innovations, we get the latest in lovemaking technology brought to you by the Cambrian explosion.
1: We have actually got very little direct evidence for how these organisms were reproducing.
0: Oh.
1: I guess you would say the ancestral state of all of these groups in terms of reproductive style would probably be broadcast spawning, where eggs and sperm are released into the water columns.
0: Okay, new organisms, but same old reproductive strategy.
1: I said direct evidence.
0: Right.
1: We do have some examples of fossils where we have eggs preserved, for example. That seems to be, by and large, the most direct evidence that we get in the Cambrian fossil records for reproduction. Animals that have been preserved, very remarkable fossils, with eggs associated with them, often inside their carapaces where they've been brooding them properly.
0: Wow. And I do sound impressed because this is a key moment in the history of reproduction. Let me explain. The internal eggs could mark a potential split between strategies to have babies. On one hand, you have lots of babies, but you don't worry about them at all. It's a numbers game. Maybe some of them will make it. Biologists call this an R strategy.
1: These are the broadcast spawners and things that just sort of pump eggs and sperm out into the world and just let them hope for the best.
0: On the other hand, there are K strategists.
1: Fewer babies, but they look after them more carefully.
0: They do a lot more parental care before and or after hatching. But that means that each kid is increasingly important, right? Each individual kid takes more of your resources. So you have to be way more careful about whose gametes you're mixing your own with. You do not want to be bringing up a nuptie's son. This drive is what will give rise to most of the things that you hold dear in this world. Dancing to a cumbia, birdsong, being absolutely ripped, diamond rings, colourful beetles, eating a spaghetti strand from each end and coming together. All of this has to do with gamete selection. So, back to the fossils. We've got eggs being brooded internally, right? Which leads me to ask, well, how did they get fertilised? Does it mean that we, What the Duck time explorers, are on the cusp of finding the very first penis?
2: We were doing some analysis on rock collected in the early 1990s.
0: David Civiter is a rock-hard sort of guy, an emeritus professor of paleontology at the University of Leicester.
2: This rock is very important scientifically because it contains fossils which are exceptionally well-preserved. The rock is about 430 million years old.
0: That is old. A good 200 million years before T-Rex, in the Ordovician period, where the weather was warm, the world was moist, most of the land was in the southern hemisphere in Gondwana, and the sea level was much, much higher than it was today. In fact, at the equator, the sea might have reached 40 degrees Celsius. And in that literal human body temperature bar,

0: question you asked, which is how do they stay so undetectable? And it is the moment you start to talk is you start to be heard.
1: So they just don't necessarily know. And this is the only nuclear deterrent for Britain, is that right? You don't
0: Yeah,
1: have
0: that's correct.

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1: She only wants a man if he's really, really good.
0: In the Reserve Bank board.
2: I knew. Everybody on the board knew recession was coming.
0: And in food.
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4: It's 1991 in Rockhampton. Two rock stars are ratbags. They're arrested. They break out of jail and then they're on the run. All this and more on the bookshelf straight after the news. That's a new novel from Robert Forster of The Go-Betweens, by the way. What else? We have German directors. We have Small Lives in Massachusetts. We have space operas, video games and punks. So join me, Kate Evans and Cassie McCullough, for the bookshelf straight after the news.

0: Not sure what to read next? Well, this is your weekly guide. What's new, what's interesting, what to reserve on your next library visit. Hello and welcome to ABC Radio National's The Bookshelf. I'm Kate Evans.
1: And I'm Cassie McCullough. And yes, this is where you might just find your next favourite book. And we've got some brilliant guests today. More on that in a moment, Kate. But I believe you've got a confession.
0: A confession, a correction, a moment of shame. A few weeks ago, we were talking here on The Bookshelf and I was getting excited, as I often do, about the West Australian writer, Noongar man, Kim Scott, talking about his book, That Dead Man Dance. But did I say it was by Kim Scott? No, I said it was by Kim Williams, the ABC's chair.
1: Well, that's one way to get a pay rise, Kate. Did it work?
0: Well, it's a terrific book, but Kim Williams might have been surprised to find that he was also the author of Benang. And I have another confession coming, but, you know, I'll save my shame on that one till later in the show, Cassie.
1: I love it. Okay, all right, we'll find out what that is a bit later on. But let's get to the books we're reading today. The latest from one of our favourites here at The Bookshelf, actually, Elizabeth Strout, the creator of the much-loved Olive Kitteridge and Lucy Barton. Each of those characters have their own series, but this new one is called The Things We Never Say.
0: And we'll be talking about that one soon. We also have a space opera game-playing time-travelling story that flicks from the 1980s, centuries on into the future.
1: Mm-hmm. Okay, I'm intrigued already. And also a German novel in translation, which takes us back to, well, sort of Weimar Germany and then into the darkness.
0: I'm so looking forward to hearing about that one. But why don't we meet this week's reviewers? Geordie Williamson is with us, critic, publisher and writer, and Robert Forster, singer-songwriter, founding member of the Go-Betweens, critic and memoirist, and now a novelist too. Hello to you both.
2: Hello. Lovely to be here.
3: Me too.
0: Now, Robert, your novel is called Songwriters on the Run, a crime caper, an escape story, lots of noodling around on guitars in between. Take us into the story.
2: Well, it started with a song I wrote in 2009 called Songwriters on the Run. And normally with songs, when you write them, you know, they're three or four verses and you never really revisit what you wrote, you know, in the lyric. And it just intrigued me that I wrote this three-verse song called Songwriters on the Run. And I just started to wonder why they were in jail. Why were they on the run? Where were they running to? And it just sort of consumed me over the next 7 years. It was like a mind puzzle. And I was just sort of unpacking the song, which I've never done with one of my other songs. And then in 2016, I wanted to try and write a novel. And I tried a couple of ideas and then they all failed. And then I, you know, 1,000 words and I just stopped. And then I was about to give up. And then I remembered the song. I had a story in my head and I started to write the book and it just took off. I wrote, you know, like 60,000 words fairly quickly. That was the plot in my head that I'd got from the song.
1: Oh, that's fantastic.
2: Yeah. Mm.
0: So it opens in 1991, Drew and Mick in Rockhampton. All sorts of shenanigans happen. There's a hilariously implausible jailbreak. But, Robert, I want to ask you about a line in the book. They're often talking about music, about singing. They're catching up with other singers and songwriters. They talk about terrible bands with great songs, great bands with mediocre songs.
2: Yes.
0: And then the argument is, so what you're saying is that rock and roll is essentially a songwriting contest.
2: Yes. Whoever has the best songs wins. It's just something that I've obviously put into one of the characters' mouth. It's just
1: Are you walking it back, are you?
2: No. I totally believe in it. I mean, that's why I've injected it in there. It's sort of a natural thing. It's not some sort of super wild concept, you know, there's musicians on Mars or something that has everyone just sort of bewildered. I wanted something real, but also just unexpected. It's just something I've noticed that often really cool bands in the music press or, you know, like online or whatever, often don't have the greatest songs, and there can be bands that you think are a bit naff and, you know, ordinary and, you know, like cheesy, and they can have great songs. So that's one part of the idea. The other idea is, within this concept, is that basically the whole music industry is based on songs, on songwriting. You know, it's even if you're doing it and, you know, like you're some sort of industrial punk band, the industrial punk band that writes the best songs is going to go the furthest. It was just this idea that I've been working on, and I just put it into Mick's mouth, and I just thought it was a funny thing. When people are on drugs and drinking beer and smoking cigarettes in a car, that's what they talk about.
0: And it is such fun. I mean, I really needed to go to bed. I knew I was recording today, but I just stayed up and kept on reading Songwriters on the Run. Now, Geordie, though, Critics on the Run, could you turn your life as a publisher into Outback Noir?
3: I could, actually. That was me escaping from Central West and New South Wales to become a publisher. So I sort of would have to run it in reverse, I think.
0: Well, why don't we get stuck into the books on our list today on the bookshelf, beginning with one of the books on the International Booker Prize shortlist, and that is for the best books translated into English from the past year. Daniel Kalman is a novelist and playwright whose heritage is both Austrian and German. Apparently, he lives between Vienna, Berlin, and New York. And his German language novels are huge bestsellers. But now, Cassie, we're going to his 14th novel. It's called The Director, translated into English by Ross Benjamin. So, The Director, who is this director?
1: Well, it's quite a tale, this one. Look, you really can't overstate how big Daniel Kalman is. Measuring the World was translated into 40 languages, and in Germany alone, it's sold more than 2 million copies. I mean, he's a big deal. The subject of this new book is G.W. Pabst, whom I guess, you know, unless you are a student of German cinema, he may have passed you by, but at his height, he was one of the three greatest filmmakers in the early era of film in the 20th century in Germany, along with perhaps Fritz Lang and
0: Leni Riefenstahl.
3: Well, F.W. Murnau, I think, is the other one.
1: Who made Nosferatu. And, of course, Fritz Lang, the creator of Metropolis, which features in this book. I didn't know much about him, but I feel like I really understand him now. Did you know much about him?
3: Oh, look, I'm so ashamed. I mean, I knew Pabst's name before I came to Kalman's novel, but I was always a great fan of Murnau and Lang. They were the big cheese for me in that kind of early German expressionist era of cinema. But Pabst seems to be a little bit closer in sort of a documentary style, I think probably to the playwrights of that era. He's more of a Brechtian. And there's a hilarious moment in, well, it's not hilarious, it's horrible, really, in the novel where Pabst has returned to Germany during World War II and Goebbels drags him in for a meeting. And basically the first thing he says to him is, oh, Red Pabst, you're here. So that particular kind of left-leaning, more interested in the kind of socioeconomic grind of the Weimar era rather than just glossing it over with lots of shiny things, that seems to have been Pab's stock in trade. But what's fascinating, obviously, in this book is that somebody who obviously is kind of on the right side of history in so many respects gets dragged down into the fascist gutter.
1: Yes, that's really what the heart of this story is, about how complicity creeps and creeps until, before you know it, you've sold yourself down the river.
3: Kalman calls it soft moral bankruptcy, and it's a portrait in soft moral bankruptcy for sure.
1: Yes, and a brilliant one. But Pabst, the real person who, I mean, this is a novel and it's important we say that because there have been additions and subtractions in the way Daniel Kalman has decided to write it. But he was in France in World War One as a very young man when it broke out, and he was detained and held there until the end. So he had first-hand experience of the privation of being a prisoner of war. In that camp, he created drama and theatre, apparently. And then when he came out, he was very committed to communicating through the new medium of film as an artist. And you mentioned Brecht there. He actually worked with Brecht and Kurt Weill on Threepenny Opera, tried to translate opera to the theatre, which probably wasn't successful but would have been interested, but also very much engaged with the avant-garde and involved with the big names of the day. He made Greta Garbo who she was. He kind of is credited with teaching her how to be in front of a camera.
3: And she gets a wonderful cameo early on in The Director, where poor old Pabst has washed up in America, having tried to escape the kind of the gathering storm in the 30s. And he's been given a film by the studio system. It's a screenplay that's second rate. He knows it is. He tells them it is. He makes the film. It's not very good. They close it after a single weekend. His name is Dirt. And he goes to Greta, cap in hand, to ask her if she will be in a film to help save him. And it's told from her perspective, and it's so wonderful how delicately she refuses him. She is a star. He has made her. She acknowledges that, but she will not be dragged down by him. She will stay above water and stay the most beautiful woman in the world.
1: And he does that wonderfully. He evokes these people and this the milieu, the spirit of the times. Actually, just a bit on the structure. So it begins, I think it's the 60s, it's a television show, and this old man's being dragged out of a sanatorium to appear on this live television show called What's New on Sunday.
3: I know, it's a bloody disaster.
1: It's a disaster.
3: The poor fellow is obviously so elderly and psychologically infirm that we're inside his head, and all we can hear is kind of a reiteration of the three stories that he can remember, and he can't remember the punchlines.
1: Yes.
3: But what becomes clear is he's being dragged on by the party, the official party communications organs, to talk in part about his old colleague and mentor, Pabst, and that's our introduction. But what we already know is this is a man who is morally compromised, and his response, in a way, has been to mentally shut down. And it really does set the stage, I think, marvellously for what happens afterwards. But in terms of structure, I mean, when I was doing a bit of Google stalking on Pabst, I didn't realise that he was basically the inventor of the invisible cut. So he'd sort of cut on action while bodies were in movement. So none of that kind of stagey theatre style cutting of early cinema. He was the person who started making it feel and look like documentary realism.
1: Mm.
3: And I think that Kalman's trying to achieve that with his kind of swapping between chapters, between moments in time and particular individuals and perspectives.
1: Yeah, at one point he sort of exclaims, but I invented the art of the moving camera. You know, he's trying to, you know, establish his credentials again.
0: Can I just jump in to sort of clarify how that sort of cinematic view is rendered on the page? I mean, are we inside one perspective, or like what's the voice of the book? Who's telling us the story?
1: Well, look, there's three main parts inside the brackets of this very old man, Franz Wilczek, who's appeared on this show. And we have a little snippet at the end of him back in the sanatorium.

0: I would say, a concentration camp people, figures in Prague, outside of Prague, in order to swell the numbers of a scene that absolutely must be pulled off if he's going to make this movie. You can see that his own degradation has been complete. And the fact that it's all framed within a novel is kind of blows my mind in some way. Are we supposed to say that the art is the thing that wins in the end? Or is this moral degradation that he's suffered the thing that is basically that art has entombed forevermore now?
1: Mm. Yeah, that is the heart of the novel. To me, it really captures how Germany was at the heart of this extraordinary era in thinking in world history, you know, the leading, you know, from the Vienna secession right up to the war and after. What did you think, Geordie? It was a little bit of homework, but I'm glad I did it.
0: Look, I'm interested in the fact that this man who'd written sort of five novels before he was 30 and had written, I don't know what, seven before he wrote this one, he waited until he was in his 50s to actually deal with that era in German history, a guy whose father was in a work camp. So I think he was basically saying, I really need to be on my mettle. I need to be mature enough and sure enough in my material to handle this. So I think that there's great sense of moral responsibility and ethical decency being wielded here, but it's being wielded really lightly. It's wrapped in irony. And so you and I laugh, Cassie, but as you're laughing, you're feeling very uneasy under
1: this. Yeah. There's so many heartbreaking moments that are just, tragedy upon tragedy,
2: And that is Daniel Kalman's The Director, translated from the German by Ross Benjamin and published by River Run. This is ABC Radio National's The Bookshelf, where we talk about new fiction. I'm Kate Evans with Cassie McCullough and guests critic and publisher Geordie Williamson and singer-songwriter and novelist Robert Forster.
1: And we promised the latest from the American writer Elizabeth Strout, whose books include Olive Kitteridge, My Name is Lucy Barton, Olive Again and O William.
2: And then remember Tell Me Everything, where she brought her famous characters Lucy Barton and Olive Kitteridge together.
1: Worlds collide.
2: Yeah, I really like that one.
1: Now, this is called The Things We Never Say. Robert, Kate, you've read this. Is she back with her gang or is this a fresh world?
2: This is a fresh world. New characters. It's a standalone. There are certainly familiar themes and things that she's interested in, but it does feel like this is a book you can just read and immerse yourself in. We're in Massachusetts. Usually she's in Maine, so she's moved slightly down the coast. It's 2024, and Robert, we meet a man named Artie Dam. So perhaps you could introduce him to us to help us set the story up.
3: He's a man in his late 50s, early 60s, and he's a school teacher, a love school teacher, very, from the evidence you get from the book, a very good one, and his pupils admire and listen to him. He's also married to a woman called Evie, and they have one child. They're a professional couple. Their son has moved out, living in a very nice house that she's inherited from her family. So there's a slight class thing going on where he's sort of married up in a way. He's also goes out sailing by himself. When I was reading the character, actually, I was trying to picture him, and I don't know if you agree, Kate, but the person that came to my mind, and this might sound like two steps sideways, but it was Tim Walz, the governor of Minnesota who ran as the vice president. That sort of guy, if you can picture him, good-hearted in his late 50s and sort of genial and for the community and loved. That was the sort of picture of what this guy was in my head.
2: Well, and genial. And then I think on the very first page, we meet one of his friends, Flossie, who says, I want you to stay jovial. And I really like the way that this book opened with a friendship. I think Elizabeth Strout often writes about friendships, and it's a friendship between a man and a woman. They meet every week, have a drink, talk about their lives. Her husband had died, and she keeps on saying, he was an asshole, but I still miss him. And there's something sort of vibrant about that. But it seems, even from the way we're talking about him, he's a good man. He likes his work. His students like him.
3: Yeah.
2: It sounds as though he should be terribly happy and content with the world. But is he?
3: Well, no. And that's probably one of the early surprises of the book, is that he has this idyllic life going on. And there's inner demons. And obviously that's part of what the book is about, is bringing them out. And you know, and quite soon into the book, he has this fixation of wanting to kill himself, which, you know, as a reader, that comes across as sort of a bit of a surprise because his life is so good. But yeah, I mean, that's, you know, the title of the book, you know, The Things We Never Say, is he can't explain this to anyone. You know, he's meeting a lot of people like Flossie, and but it never bursts through. And that's the tension, definitely in the first half of the book.
2: You know, I love the way that you meet all of these different characters and you find out things about them. The teacher who works down the hall from Artie, his son, and you get a sense of them as real and fascinating people, I thought. I mean, were you interested in all these people?
3: I was. I mean, the one criticism I have, it's not really a criticism. It seemed that every character had this black mark in their lives. And so as each character came in, you sort of felt that something mysterious or tragic in their lives would reveal itself, which, you know, look, is pretty close to life anyway. I mean, but she does it so skillfully, you know, like on the page, that I was completely drawn into the book. I must say, this is the first book of hers that I've read. I did take out many years ago, My Name is Lucy Barton, out of the library, and I read about two or three pages. And the book and just, you know, reading about the book attracted me, you know, like it was something that, you know, that this was a field I was interested in. But, you know, those pages didn't talk to me to hold me through the book, but this one did. I was sort of, you know, this was late at night, you know, like, I can't put this down, you know, I'll read for another half hour type of thing, because the plot and the characters, you know, like what you're saying, are so vivid. It's beautifully woven together. It jumps around quite a lot, you know, like there's not long chapters that sort of settle you. It's very jumpy, but it works really, really well. And all the characters, when they came in, I thought it was a beautiful flow.
1: It's interesting to hear you say that, Robert, because I was very relieved when I heard this was a standalone book, because like you, when you're getting back into a book, it's a bit like going back into old bathwater, you know, or someone else's bath.
3: Yeah, it is.
1: You know?
3: It is.
1: So this is nice and fresh. But I get what you're saying about the characters having similar shapes, in that each has the negative and the positive. First you see the positive. She's said, and I think it was either, I mean, we've both interviewed her, Kate, but I think she might have said it to me, but that she used to sit on a train a lot of the time working, and she would just look at people and imagine a whole life for them. And so closely observing them that each little detail suggested another part of their story. So, I mean, maybe she is... She does have a way of going about things, Kate, or maybe this is her style.
2: Yes, and it means that she's right in ordinary lives on the one hand, and then reminding us how all lives are extraordinary. There's something that happens halfway through this book that's really interesting, because you're in these ordinary lives and you're in the minutiae of these lives, and it's only about a 200-page book, and almost exactly halfway through, the rest of the world intervenes, because it is 2024 and suddenly we're in the election that elected Donald Trump for the second time. And so all of those cultural shifts, political shifts, all of the ructions in America are suddenly at play in this novel. And it didn't feel to me didactic. It felt like we were experiencing it from inside a character like Artie, who, as Robert said, was a school teacher, a beloved school teacher. He had always got his teacher's history. He'd always got his students, for example, to investigate either a Civil War soldier or a nurse in detail, archival research, and then present their lives. And suddenly we're at a point when people are saying to him, why aren't you doing Confederate soldiers? And he's going, because we're in Massachusetts and I'm asking people to investigate actual local Civil War soldiers. But suddenly all of those culture wars, all that question of what you can and can't say, artificial intelligence, fake news, all of that, this character is suddenly finding really oppressive, and that plays out and shifts the second half of the book. I mean, how did you feel, Robert, about that, the way that we're then really in America?
3: Brilliant. I thought she did it just so well. It just came in really, as you say, subtly. She never names Trump, but it's cultural wars going on. And the fact that he's framed as a, where he exists as a history teacher is, of course, a really brilliant touch, because basically history is in a way overrunning him and forcing him to question his job and question his life. But I thought she did that really, I wasn't expecting it. And it just sort of came in and she did it really, really well. It's just things that are going on in the school. There's a scene in a football game and suddenly you realise you've been lulled in a way. And then suddenly this, like, this horrible heated atmosphere comes in and it just turns. But, you know, she does it really, really well, because, you know, obviously the temptation is to, you know, with this is to sort of bring the hammer out and just sort of bang, bang. And, but she doesn't. And I think it's all the more powerful because she does it that way.
1: I'm curious. I'm just trying to remember. Is this the closest that Elizabeth Strout has written to the present day?
0: I think she's written pretty close to the present, particularly in recent novels. I think she started off a little bit sort of further back, but I think that history has forced itself upon her characters, I think, and a bit, you know, history is happening to Americans right now. So I think that's where the urgency lies. But it's interesting, isn't it? She manages to do it without, as Robert says, editorializing. It just seems to unfold as part of the daily reality of their particular patch of the US.
2: The other thing that she does in terms of time is really interesting, because we're mostly in this close present and then occasionally she slips out of the timeline of the narrative and tells us about something that's going to happen in 2 years' time or 3 years down the track. And it is so effective and surprising that it really makes you think about what you're reading. But I can't say what those things are because it would jolt us out of what we're allowed to say.
1: Okay.
2: But the other thing that did actually throw me out of the book a few times was some of the names of the characters. I suspect it's because these names would mean something different to an American reading audience, because I just thought these names are ridiculous. There's a character called Endicott Peabody. There is a school principal whose name is Hoover Lakeland. I mean, really? Do you notice those names, Robert?
3: I did. I think it's, you know, I think it could be an American tradition in a way, because he's not someone that I've read, but, you know, like Thomas Pynchon and these sort of writers often have, I think, are silly names. They ring alarm bells in my head when I'm reading them because I can't take the book as seriously. But these names in this book, and because Strout does it so well, that didn't bother me, and I found these names exotic and good, very American, but they didn't tip into silliness, and so I found all of that fine.
2: There may be baby Endicotts out there, for all we know. And that's Elizabeth Strout's The Things We Never Say from Viking Penguin.
1: This is The Bookshelf on ABC Radio National. I'm Cassie McCullough, and with me is Kate Evans, as always. And today, our reviewers, Robert Forster of Go Between's fame and now a novelist. Congrats again. And Geordie Williamson, who is a brilliant reader and also a publisher for Picador. Now, following on from those two very timely, rather grand novels, I believe this one is a tad different, Kate.
2: It is a little different. The tagline for the novel, it's called Homebound by Portia Alan, is, "This is a book about four women and a robot." It's also a novel about video games, and it moves between 1983, 2083, and 2586, and it flicks around.

0: Arthur Kaplan, Ron Sandler, Yasha Roer, and our gaggle of friends at AAAS who administer the Golden Goose Award, Aaron Heath, Gwendolyn Bogard, Valeria Sabate, Meredith Asbury, and Joanne Padrone Carney.
1: And last thing, if you want more information on screwworm-infested areas or how you can take precautions to be safe, there is a website you can check out. It is screwworm.gov.
0: That's screwworm.gov. Hey, this is Radiolab. I'm Latif Nasser. So we just heard a story from our reporter, Sara Kari, about a nightmarish parasite called the screwworm that we'd eliminated from North America, but which is now coming back. At the end of that story, we wrestled with the question, should we eliminate screwworms from the planet forever? And one reason that question has surfaced now is because, as we mentioned, there's a newish genetic trick that scientists have developed that makes total elimination of a species like screwworms theoretically possible. And it's called gene drive. For this last segment, we're going to focus on gene drive because, I mean, it's both crazily complicated, but also just endlessly fascinating. It's something we actually dove into a while back when this new process of genetic manipulation arrived on the scene. It was called CRISPR. It was pioneered by a scientist named Jennifer Doudna, among others. And this little trick to swap out bits of genes has now become a pretty commonplace tool among geneticists. And not long after we did that show, scientists came up with a way to use CRISPR to do something that had never been done before, which is to drive a new gene through a wild population of animals. So I'm going to play for you a part of that original Radiolab episode where we talked about gene drive. It features our original hosts, Jad Abumrad and Robert Krulwich, talking to reporters Molly Webster and Soren Wheeler. And the question is, how should we use this new ability? And should we use this new ability?
2: Well, what's
1: okay, Soren, your favorite.
2: Yeah, what's your Soren? What's your favorite?
3: Well, so the coolest thing, I guess, for me.
4: Hello.
3: Maybe the scariest, too.
2: Hi, Kevin.
4: Hey, Soren.
1: How are you?
4: I'm doing great. How are you?
3: Came from a conversation that we had with this guy, Kevin.
4: I'm Kevin Esvelt.
1: Esvelt.
3: He's very svelte.
4: I'm at the MIT Media Lab.
3: He was sort of on the early edge of thinking about CRISPR.
4: I think of myself as an evolutionary engineer before anything else.
3: Got into biology because when he was a kid, he went to the Galapagos.
4: Yeah. My parents took me there when I was 10 or so. And I was just captivated, just looking at all of the creatures. And I thought, I want to make organisms that are as beautiful as that.
1: You actually thought, I want to make organisms as beautiful as that?
4: Yeah. But
1: what?
4: Then that's like the childhood vision. And then it's so hard, right? It wasn't possible. And so you sort of forget it. But now with CRISPR, like almost like all things become possible.
3: So anyway, to get to the crazy part, Kevin, a couple of years back, he's working at the Harvard Medical School. And one day he's walking to work through this park.
4: This park called the Emerald Necklace in Boston. It's beautiful. And there's a small river flowing through it. And you have these ponds.
3: There's turtles and whatever.
4: Geese. And,
3: you know, he's thinking about CRISPR and what it can do and all these different animals that are around him. And he has this thought.
4: What if we could encode CRISPR in the genome? What if we programmed the genome to do genome editing on its own?
2: Wait, what? I'm not sure I follow that. What is he saying?
4: Well, the first gene drive system.
3: Maybe this is a way to think about it. Let's say that you want to tweak a mosquito and make it so that the little parasite that carries malaria, terrible, awful malaria, either can't get into the mosquito or can't live in it. And so that mosquito will no longer carry malaria.
5: That would be great.
3: That would be a great thing because malaria is a bad thing.
2: Uh-huh.
3: So you could now take CRISPR, send it into the mosquito and change a gene inside the mosquito. So now that mosquito either doesn't let malaria parasite in or kills it or whatever, but basically doesn't carry it. And that's great. But then I put it out into the wild and it's got us fend for itself amongst all the other mosquitoes. So my mosquito has a special gene, but it's going to mate with some mom mosquito, and that mom mosquito is going to have the normal old gene, and the baby is going to get my special gene, but it's also going to get the normal gene. Mm-hmm. And that means that your baby has like a 50% chance of having your special trait.
2: Mm-hmm. Oh, because only one of those two genes gets expressed.
3: Right, in the baby. And then in the next generation, the grandbaby, there's only a 25% chance. And, you know, on and on and on.
2: So you're exponentially losing CRISPR powers.
3: Your chances just each generation get less and less that this gene is going to stick around.
4: That's right, because regardless of what we do, natural selection wins in the end.
3: Until Kevin is walking to work through the park and has his idea, which is

0: because images and words are what makes it really strong, like you were saying. And so there's a lot of content out there about how you can understand if something's not real or not all real, and labelling considerations. And a lot of the image generation software now is suggesting that you have to have, you know, metadata that says how that image was created, etc. So there's a lot of that work going on.
1: And can you just explain what metadata is?
0: Sure. So you might have a picture that says, you know, this was generated by AI, and that is part of the information that is associated with that picture. So in the same way the picture might have credits to the photographer or credits to the designer, it also now has to, you know, let you know that it's had some AI generation in there as well, which is really, because we've been using Photoshop for years, but I think no one ever really kind of thought, oh, okay, well, you know, you've made that person a bit skinnier and you've made that person have more hair. But they never really got too upset. But I think it's when you add extra elements to them, put them in new places or use fake characters and all those kind of stuff that I think is, it's really important to identify what you're doing there.
2: Is it time to regulate the internet? That's AI consultant Rita Arrigo coming to you from the Brimbank Writers and Readers Festival today on Big Ideas on ABC Radio National, along with UK political columnist Ian Dunt and La Trobe University's Dr. Matthew Marks. The host is my colleague from Radio National's Breakfast Show and the Breakfast Wrap podcast, Luke Sidham-Dundon.
1: Ian, why do you think a conversation like this, where we're talking about AI and information, the journalism that we consume, and also the content that we perhaps don't want to consume, the disinformation, why do you think it's an important conversation now, today?
3: I mean, we've basically, we're kind of in an existential fight for the continuation of liberal democracy on the basis of conspiracy theory and paranoia and extremism. So, I mean, I don't think it's ever going to be any more intense than this. You know, it's certainly at no point in my lifetime, and you can go back really to the Second World War before you find a period where we're in such danger as now. What is the mechanism that is used, for instance, by Donald Trump in the US, but also by others, Viktor Orban in Hungary, I could read off countless names. What is the mechanism they use? Why do they always use conspiracy theory and disinformation? What is that? It's partly alludes to what you said earlier, which is about the most important quality of a conspiracy theory. All conspiracy theories, bar none, are about us versus them. It's about creating a tribal identity

It's a perfectly valid thing that Ian's proposed here. I think what we've noticed has changed over the last sort of decade or so is really the ability for world leaders to promote wild ideas and really for there to be very few consequences for people. And part of that might be because they're just flooding the space with so many outlandish claims.

0: If I think questions have been written down and some have been collected. Thank you, thank you, thank you. And I'm going to attempt to read all of your handwriting, which I'm sure is incredible. Thank you very much. There's a question here from a teacher and a parent of young children. They say they support the social media ban, but they worry that the side effect of this will be that we'll see it as a solution to so many problems and become complacent in the need to teach media literacy properly. Do you think that policy will replace our need for media literacy and, I guess, individual responsibility here?
1: Again, this is outside of my central area of expertise, but I read widely on this because of an interest in terms of how this panned out and how scientific research leads to government policy. In that sense, I hope it wouldn't replace anything, and I hope it's a first step and a conversation and perhaps brings attention and focus to the potential harms that this is causing some people. But certainly as a panacea, it's certainly, I hope, not being promoted as such. Of course, the evidence for and the causal evidence for the effect of social media on mental health, well-being, other negative adverse outcomes on kids is mixed, and it's still not there, so it's still developing. One of the potentially beneficial things about actually doing this is that there are lots of very clever people around the world working with Australian scientists and researchers trying to understand what the effect of this is on Australian kids at the moment. So it's a unique opportunity to understand a little bit more. But it's not necessarily, I would say, looking at all, like a lot of the wide research, there actually isn't a lot of evidence supporting the call for a social media ban and for it to have an immediate impact on young kids.
0: I've got a question that I think relates to your past research, because you looked at conspiracy theories and also how to talk to people who believe in conspiracy theories. There's one question here saying, on trust, when my husband states, "You believe what you see on your phone." He consumes Sky News and TikTok. I read articles from The Age and The Guardian. How do I respond?
1: I think it's lovely for people to have differing views and differing viewpoints.
0: And, very diplomatic.
1: No, but that's generally the approach. You know, I think we often don't talk to people who hold different beliefs than ourselves or have different ideologies or find things, you know, different religions or whatever it is, right? So we're not usually put in a position where we're having challenging conversations. I think when you talk to people who have differing beliefs, whether they're about conspiracy theories or something else, like your favourite football team, right, like why you think they're the best and you know, maybe that's very flippant, but you really have to start from a position of understanding why the person, you know, has that belief. And I think, you know, through asking questions, through really trying to get, you know, developing a sense of empathy and rapport with them and putting yourself in their shoes, you might come to understand that, you know, the reason they find Sky News or whatever appealing is because it kind of fits in with what they already believe. You know, maybe they're addicted or hooked to kind of news that makes them, I don't know, feel awful about things in the world and fearful about other things. I don't know. I've only ever been on Sky News once and I don't readily watch it. But again, I'll consume certain types of media. So I think it's starting from that position where you have to listen to another person and really understand what it is that's maybe suspending that belief or driving that belief. And it's only then that you can maybe, if your goal is to maybe convince somebody otherwise that what they believe is, you know, not really suspended in reality, that then you can start to maybe, you know, address those fears. And so what we know in conspiracy theories is it's usually things around epistemic uncertainty, so needing to know, existential threat, feeling like insecure, or these aspects of social belonging that really drive people's conspiracy theory beliefs. It's not just, I know the facts. So telling people the facts and what you think are the facts often doesn't change people's views. I don't know how many people in this room have tried those approaches. I think they're the approaches we start with first. And I think they're the ones that make most sense to us because we like to think of ourselves as rational actors who know things, who have developed our knowledge through research and all these things, and ignore the fact that we heard maybe some experts on this podcast or something at some point say something and maybe now that's our viewpoint, right? But once we kind of come to this position that, you know, often what we come to know and come to believe is shaped often through a social process, becomes much easier to kind of navigate that space and appreciate that others

0: can have different beliefs than our own.
1: And Ian, just for your benefit, Sky News in here compared to the UK, very different.
2: Yeah, I've been told that this trip. It's crazy. Like, Sky News is really quite genuinely quite respectable in the UK. It's like,
3: not here.
1: But on this idea, because your very job is column writing and it is, you know, conveying an idea and it is speaking to people who, you know, may have different viewpoints to yourself, how do you navigate that? How?
2: Oh, no, I'm not the person for that. Because everything you're saying is true. Like, all of the stuff is how you talk to people is you don't judge them, you don't just shout that they're wrong. You know, but I love doing all of those things. So you never use me for that kind of thing. Like, it's just not... So there's no social utility to that.
3: But I think conversation is really important. I was actually mentioning that I was involved in Australia's first internet cafe, and that's where we would come together and talk about this new technology. And I think conversation, when you're looking at social media or you're looking at TikTok and having a discussion about what you're looking at, is super important, because you do need to get that critical thinking, and you get that by hanging out with people and appreciating different opinions.
1: That's where we're going to have to leave it today. I'm so sorry. But thank you so much for engaging and for listening and for being here for this conversation. I want to thank all of our panellists, firstly, you know, and I guess the takeaway from today, because there are so many, which you'll be able to listen back on the ABC's Big Ideas program and try and work out what the exact takeaway is. But maybe it's to be more of an active consumer, you know, to actually think about and be deliberate with how you're consuming media, whether that's, you know, the radio or social media or your uncle's WhatsApp chats, or whether that is the news summary that you're getting from Gemini and Google. Probably trying to make a choice in how you're consuming the news media might actually just benefit your consumption of it. So thank you very much for your time.
4: The old saying, you get the media you deserve. Maybe it's never been more prescient than right now. On ABC Radio National and ABC Listen, this is Big Ideas. Our guests today, UK political columnist and author of Conspiracy Theory, The Story of an Idea, Ian Dunt, La Trobe University psychologist Dr. Matthew Marks, AI consultant Rita Arrigo, and the host was my colleague Luke Sidham-Dundon, who you can catch each weekday with all the latest news, factual, accurate, agenda-free, on ABC Radio National Breakfast, and he also hosts the Breakfast Wrap podcast. With thanks today to the Brimbank Writers and Readers Festival, the Sunshine Library, and to ABC sound engineer Brendan O'Neill for that conversation. My name is Natasha Mitchell. You can email me and the show at bigideas@abc.net.au. We love hearing from you. Big Ideas is all about giving you a front row seat to the best live events. So suggest any that you know are coming up. And if you love us, leave us a review on podcast apps and share us with your friends. I'll catch you next time. Bye for now.

ABC News with David Rollins. Spain's health minister says the 54 remaining passengers on board the hantavirus-stricken MV Hondius will be evacuated to the Netherlands and then on to their home countries. That includes the four Australians on board who will quarantine for at least 3 weeks in Perth upon their return later this week. A New Zealander, a British national and crew members of various nationalities are also expected to disembark from the ship, which is currently off the Canary Islands. Spanish Health Minister Monica Garcia says

0: having this deep chat probably a year after we met, and I started talking about my childhood, that she had said to me, Mo, I just want you to know that those things that happened to you are not actually normal, because I thought my whole life it was normal. And what kind of person was he? If you've read the book, what I'm about to say will probably surprise you or shock you. But my kids don't even know that man existed once I had processed what happened to me as a child, because I grew up in a household full of domestic violence and abuse and emotional abuse. And what I'd been through and what had happened to me and what I watched happen to my mother, I think if you made a movie about it, you'd have to call it a horror. I think for me as a kid, I protected that little girl, and that was me, and I did everything I could to move forward. And not processing it, because I just thought everybody, it happened to everybody. What happened to me happened to everybody.
1: I mean, you mentioned that you shared some things with your ex-partner and that made her say, actually, Mo, that's not normal.
0: Mm.
1: What was it that you shared?
0: I just shared some things that happened to me as a kid. I was just like, you know, when we were kids in those bunk beds, I remember there was nights that my dad would come home, and he had this thing called, he had two things. He had one, and this might be triggering for some people, but he had something that was like it was wraps around a horse's belly, a belt, and it's just really thick and really wide. And then he also had this really, this really thick hose. It's not like a normal hose. It was more like a pipe. And he would just beat us in our sleep. So he would come into our room, we'd be sleeping, and he would just start flogging us. I would have marks across my back, my legs, my whole body. And what we had to do was we had to just get out of that room. And this is the middle of the night. And we just had to get around him. He's a huge man. He was like, he'd have to duck to walk into a room. Huge, huge, huge man. Like, he would remind you of somebody from WWE wrestling big. And so we had to just get around him, just cop it and get around him, or climb out the window. And then almost every time we just ended up sleeping at the back, either under the house or on the roof, because once we woke up in the morning, he would not be chasing us anymore. And so I'd share things like that. And I also seen the way that people would react with their mum, like they would hug their mum or hug their dad. I the first time a parent told me they loved me was my mum when I was 23 years of age. And that was also the first hug I'd ever gotten. So when I'd see people hug and kiss, I'd be like, oh, you guys are weird. What are you doing? Like, yeah. Why are you showing affection like that? So I knew that I'm seeing things that were triggering me.
1: Yeah.
0: And I knew that, you know, all these things meant something. I just didn't figure it out until I started to work through these things with my therapist.
1: I know that in past interviews and older interviews, you had referred to him as your best friend and said things like, we were like two peas in a pod. And now you've had this massive revelation and unlearning. So how do you now unlearn or rethink who that father was, especially when he's not here anymore?
0: Yeah, I don't even call him my dad anymore, to be fair. Like, when I talk to my mum about him, I just call him Gary. I've made peace with it, and I don't carry that around anymore. So I've made peace with it. I've gone through all of the emotions of it, and I'll say I've forgiven him, because I need to let that go, because I don't want to carry that. But that's all I knew. And I think it's like people who have not been through it won't understand it, respectfully. It's like, you know, I watched my mum go through domestic violence, and even for her, it took her a long time to understand it was domestic violence. And people always say to people who go through domestic violence, why didn't you leave? It's not that easy. It really isn't. And so when you go through something as a kid, and first of all, you haven't processed it, and that's all you know. That's what you're taught is love. That's all you think it is. So that's what you call love, right? And so once I had the ability to go, hey, I'm going to talk about this, or I'm going to work through this, and I started, and everything that I learned was hard, and every emotion I worked through and every trigger I had to get to the bottom of to understand why it made me who I was, it just made me more free and less heavy. And if I didn't do that work, sure, we were two peas in a pod, and I loved him. You know why I loved him? Because sometimes he would hit me on the leg, and that would be his way of making a joke, and to me that was love, right? And so I was like, he loves me, right? That's not love. That's abuse. It's okay that I felt that, and I'm still proud of myself for feeling that, but I'm even more proud of myself for

0: wanting to do the work and then doing the work.
1: Former AFLW star Moana Hope is my guest on Conversations today.
2: So what about you and all your siblings? Did you talk then about what was going on? Do you talk now about what happened?
0: It's a really difficult one because I love my family. Like, I do love them. There's 14 of us. But growing up in that environment, this choices are made. And you can either look at that and go, hey, there's more to this world. I can achieve more. I can do anything just because I grew up in here.

0: that what that means for me, though, is I don't take my kids in places in which I don't feel they're going to be the safest.
1: Sure. And what about with your mom? How does she think about the past?
0: With my mum, you know, I'm so proud of my mum. I am really proud of her. She, because when I first started working through this, I'd call her and go, hey, you know what happened to me as a kid? That was pretty fucked up, eh?

0: she's an incredible woman, that literally what she did saved our lives. The thing I love about my mum and the thing that gives me hope about the generation that were raised in her generation is that you can unlearn those things. You can relearn a new way of living. And like, I'll have chats with my mum's, deep chats now. And like, even one thing, I was doing an interview like a couple of years ago, and I called my mum because we're talking about financial abuse. And I called my mum and I was like, "Mum, talk to me about you growing up. What was the setup in terms of money?" And she met my dad when she was 18 and he died when she was 49. So they get about 30 years. And she was like, from the day I met him, my mum had the full-time job the whole time. My dad was a pizza driver, casually. So my mum was the breadwinner. And she said to me, from the day I met him to the day he died, I didn't see a cent. Everything went to his bank account. I was like, "Mum, that's fucking insane, Mum." And she said, "No, it's the way it was. That's how it was. That was it, what it was like for our generation, so it's not insane." I was like, "No, Mum, that's actually insane." I said, "So how do you know how much money there was?" She goes, "I didn't. He gave me an allowance. I had to give him a receipt and the change. And the allowance was for her to buy something for herself. That would be ridiculous. It would be for her to go do the food shopping and her to pay the rent, when he didn't blow it on the pokies, that is." And so I said to her, "So at what point did you..." She said, "Well, when he died, I had to go to Centrelink and close his account." And the lady at Centrelink said, "Well, I need you to prove you are who you are. What was the last amount of money that went into his bank?" And she said, "Well, I've never seen his bank, so I don't know."
1: So your home life is pretty horrific, right? Where are the safe places that you can go then? Who are your safe people?
0: There was only one safe place I could go, and this is why I have so much love and respect for teachers, because I would go to school, which was primary school, and I remember used to go. There was one teacher. She was Mrs. Harrison. She was my teacher, and I remember her because I never knew that anything happened to me was weird, but I felt something from her that felt like care, and I'd never felt that before. And so whenever I went to school, it was the only time of my life as a child where I didn't have to live in fear. So I had 6 hours where I could just be a free kid, a kid that didn't have to worry about walking around a corner or doing something wrong. And so I knew that she knew because she could see the marks across my legs and backs. I knew that she knew. But it was what she did was like every time, like not every time, but she'd come in and she'd be like, "How are you?" And I'd be like, "What do you mean? You're asking how I am?" And so as a kid, I was like, "What is that? Like, that's nice. That's a lovely thing. Nobody ever asked me that before." So I knew I felt something from her in those moments that felt like something I'd never felt before. And as an adult, I can identify that as care. And so that was the only place I could go where I genuinely would feel safe. Like, I was no good at school. I couldn't read or write. I was just more worried about what happens when I got home. So just being there, being able to be free, being able to be with my mates, being able to not live in fear was my favourite thing. Like, it really was. Again, something else I've never told, but I also ended up in a foster home because of it whilst I was in primary school. They took me out from all the bruises. They seen all the bruises. I think they ended up telling the principal, and I went to a foster home for a little while. But it was the only place I could go that was generally, I didn't have to live in fear.
1: So tell me about high school. Because you were involved in the Koori Open Door Education Program. What was that like? What were the kids like?
0: Yeah, I went to an Aboriginal school and I loved it. Like, loved it. And I didn't go to do much school because I moved out to be my dad's carer. But when I went, I just felt like we were just two of the same. And I learned a lot about Aboriginal culture. And for me, that was normalised. So everything that I had learnt is what I guess Australia is kind of learning right now. And some of the people I went to school with are still my mates to this day. And just played footy. Oh, I just went there for footy. I didn't really like the school side of it because I wasn't great at it, but I just loved the footy, playing footy at lunchtime and just seeing friends.
1: And you mentioned you ended up being your dad's carer. Now that we know about how violent your father was, I'm just curious about that situation, you know, because he would have been ill, I suppose, less physically strong.
0: Mm-hmm.
1: Why did you decide to do that? And what was that? How did that go for you? Mm. You know, knowing what we know about what he was like to all of his kids.
0: Yeah, it was, you know what? If you asked me about this before I processed this, I'd say, oh, I just loved him.

0: loved it. And she, like, I'd go to gay clubs and I'd take her and she would just have the best time and people absolutely loved her. So I never treated her differently. Of course, she needed more support and more help, but don't get me wrong, if you're a caregiver, it is exhausting and it is takes a lot of work. It's not easy. But it's just, she's like my little best friend.
1: I want to go back to the football thread in your life. In 2009, there was a pretty pivotal moment when you were playing in the Victorian Women's Football League, and you got asked to cover up your tattoos for a photo shoot. How did that request make you feel?
0: Like there was something wrong with me. So watching my dad die, I always said to myself, I don't want to be him. 2 days before he died, I was on the couch, and I remember listening to him say, call my old brothers and sisters in and apologize for the first time in his life. And he was crying and he was like, I'm sorry. I'm sorry I wasn't there. I'm sorry I did all this. And I was sitting in a lounge room going, what is he doing? I didn't understand that. But I knew in that moment as a kid, as a really little kid, don't ever be him. And so everything I've done in my life is unapologetically me. And I love tattoos because for me it's art. And when something happens in my life that is like a moment or a closure of something, it goes on my body. And so when I played footy and it got a little bit of local news or something and they asked me to cover it up, I was like, how dare you? No. Why would I do that?
1: And that set you on a path of leaving footy for a little while.
0: Yeah.
1: What was life like with footy out of your life and all that structure of training and being on a team?
0: I just went back and I just worked. That's what I did. So I left footy and I just went back and focused on trying to have this career that I wanted as a full-time job to pay off my Holden and take care of Vinny. And that's what I did. And at the same time, I also fostered two kids. And so I was just looking after everyone whilst working and doing that. I wasn't until one of my mates said to me, hey, Mo, we're going to Etihad. Back then it was Etihad. We're going to Etihad to watch girls footy. I was like, girls don't play footy on Etihad. It's just for boys. And they're like, no, Melbourne are playing Bulldogs. And that was the first time I ever seen women wearing AFL jumpers. And that was incredible. When I was at that game, I was looking at them going, I want this. I want this. I want to play on this field. I would love, it's a dream. And so I literally left that and went to the gym and went back to playing local footy and then pulled on a Doggies jersey the next year. But also that was really difficult for me when I look back on it. I think if you have a look at any photos back from when I first played the Doggies, I would wear a scarf to cover up my tattoos and I would tape my legs to cover up my tattoos. That's what that one moment did to me. And I'd cover up my tattoos with a tape from where you'd normally tape your shoulders or something with. And going into club rooms, I'd wear a scarf and I'd try and wear a jumper because I used to have a neck tattoo. And so I was like a bit ashamed about it because I was like, you know, I want to do this, but I don't want them to judge me and not let me do it. So I'll just cover it for now. And so if you look back in those photos, that's what I do. And sometimes I'll sit in my car and call my friend at the time, like, I can't go in there. They're not going to accept me for who I am. So that was really hard going back. But also when I was on the field, there was nothing, just me having the best time. And whenever I play footy, nothing else exists except me in that moment, which is why I love it so much.
1: I'm just thinking there's a lot of resonance there between feeling like you can't be your true self, and it makes me think about your childhood walking around eggshells where you can't be yourself either.
0: Me, I just hid that kid, that kid inside of me for sure, yeah.
1: Yeah. But let's move on to 2017 to 2019. Because you've made your comeback to footy, and the AFL got its act together. We got a women's league in 2017, coming up to 10 years, which is a pretty big deal. And you were drafted as Collingwood's marquee player. What did that feel like? You were 28 by that time.
0: I remember when I got the call, because I did the interviews. I interviewed a couple of clubs, and a few clubs were interested in me being the marquee. But I was really drawn to the coach of Collingwood at the time. And so when they called me to offer it to me, I was on the chair in my lounge room. And the first thing I did was drive to my mum. And I filmed it too. I've got it somewhere.
1: It's an Australian story.
0: Yeah, it was beautiful. And I told my mum and I was like, hey, I'm going to do this. And for me, it was like winning the lotto for my mum. It was like she felt one of my kids are going to make it. They're going to be all right. Do you know what I mean?
1: It's a big deal.
0: Huge. Yeah. And so she was crying and I was like, don't be a sook. But also,
1: Cool, I love it.
0: I remember when I got my first ever paycheck from AFLW, which, mind you, was not that much. Mm-hmm. It was hardly nothing. Like, I was the highest paid player and I was on 29K. When I got my first ever paycheck, it was like 2K or something in my bank. Like, that was a lot of money for me, right? I got my mum and I took her to a furniture shop and I said, whatever you want, you could have something. I wanted to buy her first ever couch because she'd only ever bought, well, there's nothing wrong with this, couches from the op shop.
1: Yeah.
0: So I was like, buy something new. You can have it. And my mum is the sweetest woman. She would go to all the couches and before sitting on them, she'd look at the price. Nope. I'd be like, I go, we're good. I'm a high roller now, $2,000, come on. And I remember when it first got announced publicly, so I didn't tell my brothers and sisters, only my mum. And when it first got announced publicly is when I dabbed with Gil McLaughlin, which was fun. I actually really like him. We had a bit of fun with it because I could be that kid, that silly kid, and he was being silly with me and it was cool. And that's how the world seen me first, as a silly kid.
1: Yeah.
0: And I was like, and they loved it. And I was like, that's me. That's great. It was a really nice moment.
1: I mean, you were one of the big faces of that launch. Mm. You were everywhere. I remember it. But I mean, let's talk about the pay. Because as a result of being the highest paid but still quite low paid marquee player that you were, that meant you still had to keep working in traffic management.
0: Oh, every single athlete, every single female footballer still worked full time. So everybody did, and we all did, because you can't live off 29K.
1: So how does that affect how good you can be for your game, for your body, all of that?
0: Go watch the North Melbourne grand final from last year. This year, and then go watch round one of the first season. Worlds apart when you pay the girls what they actually deserve so they can actually train. This was my day. This is what my day looked like. I woke up at 3 a.m. and from 3 a.m. I worked all day until 5 p.m. And then I went to footy training from 5 p.m. till 10:30 p.m. Even though we're only paid from 6 till 9, we had to be there early and finish late. And then I'd do that consistently over and over. And do you know how exhausting that is?
1: I can imagine.
0: But I loved footy, right? I really loved it. And then when I started playing, it was before round one, we were warming up on a basketball court like 2 weeks before, and I landed on my knee and I tore my PCL. I was made to play, right? Couldn't run, couldn't jump, couldn't sprint. But I was made to play because it was important, and that's fine. For me, it was about the league. I'll play. I'll do it. I didn't want to miss it anyway. I don't regret that. What I didn't like about it was like how horrible the media were and how horrible people were at me from that point forward. Because I remember after that round, the back page of the paper was hopeless. And then I was getting death threats and I was getting abused. I'd walk to a shopping centre with my sister, Vinny. People would scream at me. I couldn't go anywhere without people having a go at me, or, you know, telling me to get back in the kitchen. You know, you just need something that a man has in you to wake you up. This is the abuse I'd call all the time.
1: How were you trained or supported by the league to prepare for that onslaught? Because you were going from community footy grounds to the biggest stage of Australian sport. Were you given support? Were you prepared for that kind of thing?
0: No, we didn't even have a therapist at the club for me to talk to about it. And things just kind of went really downhill really fast, because the other thing that really got me was, this was the first time playing footy that I've had men scream at me in terms of coaches, right? Now, if you can think about that little girl that was tortured from a man, the moment I started having men that I allowed into my life that I trusted scream at me, it really triggered something in me to go into a shell and not want to come out, because I was scared. And it's not that they're scary people, but I was genuinely scared. And so everything just kind of went, you know, downhill real quick for me mentally. I remember, again, Gil McLaughlin was so lovely. I got a text message from him after that round two of all of the shit that was written about me. He messaged me and he was like, are you okay? And then called me. He was like, you all right? He checked on me more than the club did.
1: Today on Conversations, my guest is retired AFLW star Moana Hope. So stepping away from AFLW, you became a mother after retirement. You and your ex-wife, Isabella, became mums to a daughter and a son.
0: Yeah.
1: It sounds like it has changed you so much, becoming a parent.
0: My life started after I had kids. Yeah. My kids, I love more than life itself. Everything I do and every way that I want to be the best version of me, I want to do it for them and with them. I love them. Yeah.
1: And it must really make you think about your own childhood and the contrast between that.
0: No child should ever have hands put on them for any reason. And it shouldn't be out of fear. It shouldn't be to get to do something. I will never, ever, ever even raise my voice, because kids just need love. They need a safe space and they need unconditional guidance and care. They don't need floggings. They don't need beatings. They don't need people to master them. And if you are doing that, all you're doing is repeating a pattern, a cycle that happened to you, instead of doing the work. There's this quote, incredible quote. It's like, you either face your demons or you let them raise your kids. I mean, when I birthed my son, after I birthed him, I was going through postpartum depression. I was, you know, very isolated by myself. I literally was raising him alone. And I remember this happened to me and I was like, I need to get my therapist because this is really bad. I generally almost got to the point where I almost took my life because it was so bad. I didn't sleep at night. And you know why I didn't sleep? Because I thought that if I woke up, I was going to turn into my dad and he was going to hit my son. So I wouldn't go to sleep. I would just stay awake. And so I had so much fear about something happening to my kids that if I drove over a bridge, I'd be like, oh my God, I hope he's not here because he'll try and throw my kid over the bridge. Or anything around a knife, I'm like, I need to put the knives away in case he shows up. Like, it had this built-in fear that this man would somehow come back alive and hurt him. That's what it can do to you. And even with relationships, I think even with the relationships that I've been in, I think that I'm not somebody that goes, well, I've had this terrible upbringing, so that's the reason why I'm a prick and I'm doing these things. But I feel like I've learned so much about myself and the way I love that in past relationships, I'd get into it and go, as long as you love me, we're good. Instead of having healthy boundaries, instead of saying what I want in a relationship, it was just love because I didn't have it as a kid. That's all I wanted. And so I feel like that's been a big reason why I haven't been the best partner. So it's about also unlearning absolutely everything I've learned about loving, about parenting, about being a sister, about being a daughter, and just really focusing on me and what it means to me to love someone or to love a child or to be the best mother. Me and my son, we play all the time. Like, we will wrestle and we'll chase each other and do jokes. And like 2 days ago, he was being a little cheeky bugger and he goes, Mo, come here. I was like, what did you say, so? What did you say, so? He goes, come here, Mo. And so I had like slippers on. So I picked up the slipper and made it look like I was going to throw it. And he laughed at me. And in that moment, I thought to myself, shit, when I was a kid, somebody picks something up, throw it at me, you run. And then I thought, he's not blessed. He's not lucky. He just has a love that he deserves as a child. And it just made me go, wow, we're worlds apart.
1: I really think there are so many moments of being a parent that are just healing, you know, and that sounds like one of them.
0: Yeah, it really does. And you know what else? The other thing that's really healed me from, not that I have kids to heal me. I didn't do that. I have kids because I love them. But I didn't unexpectedly heal me. I love both my kids equally, 100% equally. I think having a son restored my faith in men, because I look at him and I go, you're gentle and you're beautiful and you're kind. And so if I can nurture you, that's the person that you are. And men don't just grow up to be mean, and men don't grow up to inflict pain and violence. And so because I've only ever been hurt by men, that was how I felt about men. And so I feel like having a son makes me feel like, you know, I don't want to say not all men, but, you know, it gives me faith.
1: You have an opportunity there to raise a son who is all of the things that you want him to be in the world.
0: I have an opportunity to raise two healthy kids, regardless of gender. And I'm going to raise them the exact same. And I'm going to make sure that they both know that the world has endless possibilities for both of them and there's no such thing as gender and nobody can ever tell them no.
1: And what about watching your mom, Rosemary, be a grandma to your kids?
0: Oh, my mom is a grandma to like 90 kids. There's like 90 or something. It's
1: 90,
0: insane.
1: Not 19. Okay.
0: Yeah, it's insane.
1: Okay, but let's just focus on your two now.
0: Yeah, but I always say to her, my kids are your favorite, right? And she is so beautiful. She loves them. And I think something from my mom with my kids is my mom has seen how raising a child with care and love what that looks like, because that looks real different to her. I don't think she's ever seen that before. And she really, like, is in love with them.
1: So you did you didn't feel close with her growing up? I imagine even just the number of kids, it'd be hard to feel close.
0: Me and my mum weren't close at all, no, not until when she hugged me when I was, like, 23 or 24, and she said, I loved you. I was like, whoa, let's start a relationship. Let's start this mother-daughter relationship today.
1: And how is it now?
0: You know, it took me a long time to get a hug from her and feel normal, feel like it was normal. But now we're best mates. She's my best mate. I call her every morning. She's like, I'll send her, like, if I'm going on a date, but I'm going on a date, and then she'll want the goss. We're best mates. I think it was hard, though, at the start, to be honest. When we first started to try and build a relationship, what I did was I just bought her things. I was like, I bought you this. Love me. You know? And I felt like I started to talk to my therapist about it. I was trying to buy the love, or just buy things to make her love me without organically feeling loved. And then I was like, I'm going to stop that. If I'm going to buy something, it's because I want to, not because I want her to love me in a moment. I don't want a hit of dopamine from her. I want it to feel organic. And I just kept working through all these things I needed to go through to be able to learn how it feels to receive love as a daughter. And I did. And now it's incredible. It genuinely is.
1: And is Vinny still living with you full time as well?
0: No, so Vinny's had a really hard road over the last few years, but now she's living an independent living, and I'm really happy for her. I genuinely am. She's thriving. She doesn't want to see me that often because she's too busy with her housemate, having the best time of her life. But I always just say to her, don't invite your boyfriends over. No boyfriends or girlfriends allowed. I mean, she's that old. She can do whatever she wants, but also not without telling me. But no, she's doing really good. I'm so proud of Vinny. She's had a really hard 2 years. It's been really tough for her.
1: What was the, I guess, prompt for her wanting to be more on her own?
0: So Vinny goes to a thing called a day program for adults. So special needs people go there and say on a Monday they'll go into the city or learn how to get on and off trains, Tuesday they'll do cooking, basic life skills. And she'd come home to me and she would say, my friend has got a job at Safeway. Why can't I work there? Woolworths. And I was like, great, great question. I'll apply for you. So I genuinely would apply for her. Nobody would ever get back to her resumes. And then she would come home and go, oh, they're also living in independent living now. Back then, I didn't know what it was. I was like, that's great. So I look into it, not possible. Every day she'd come in and go, anything back from the resume? Could I have a job yet? One day she said something to me that she's never said to me in her life, and that was, what's wrong with me? Why can't I be like everybody else? And she's never in her whole life said those things, ever. And it always makes me tear up when I talk about it because it broke my absolute heart that she felt like something was wrong with her for the first time. Oh, my God, I'm going to cry. And it was that moment where she was, like, really questioned that she was different. And I think short term after that, she tried to commit suicide because she just didn't feel like she belonged here anymore. And then she was running away and we had to keep getting police involved. And we found her in bloody Frankston, Shepparton. And it was really scary. And then I just said to my mum, I go, we have to just try and fast track this independent living and give her something because nobody's going to hire her. So we just got NDIS involved, applied for NDIS to get independent living. We eventually got it approved and we just got her therapy. It took me 2.5 years to find her a really good independent living. And then we got her one and now she lives in one and she's as happy as a pig and shit. So much so, I got a call and go, let's go to a movie. She's like, nah, I'm hanging out with my friend. She's got a roommate who's her friend, which I won't say roommate's name, but she's like, I'm with my roommate. No. So she's really, really happy. Like, she called me, she goes, Adele's coming, I need tickets. I go, cute, I'll take you. She goes, no, get me 2 tickets, one for me, one for my roommate, thank you.
1: It sounds like you're so proud of her.
0: I'm really proud of her. I think I've been around Vinny and her friends since she was a very little kid. I've seen a lot of Vinny's friends. I've seen the neglect. I've seen the hurt. Like Vinny's roommate now, before she moved in with Vinny, she lived in a share home of like 35 people. And these people live in these homes and treat it like absolute shit. She came with nothing because she had no family, nobody. This is what happens. So I've seen this my whole life, is people with special needs are just being like, well, can't deal with you anymore, but put them in a home and they don't go back. And they just left it a rot. And so we're able to raise her a heap of money. We're able to get her everything she needed for her new house. We got her a new phone, a TV so she can watch TV, everything she's never had before, we were able to help her with.
1: Mo, all through this conversation, what stood out to me is that you have done a lot of caring for other people. But I wonder, where is the care for you coming from?

0: That's a part of Voiceless Mass. It's the music of Raven Chacon, and it's a great pleasure to welcome him to the music show. Hello, Raven. Maybe we could talk about that sound, that expansive sound, and how you imagine it happening in the space, any space that's big and has a pipe organ and is used for worship. I think those are the criteria.
1: Yes, those are the instructions in the score, that it must be a place with a church organ, which would pretty much narrow it down to being a church. And that was an intention, you know, the intention was to bring this work into this institution that I'm speaking about and the history of that institution of the church. And so the sound of Voiceless Mass, I like to think it takes advantage of the architecture of the ways that the churches are built. And the sounds inside of these large cathedrals was intended to amplify and exalt any sound that's made in there in a way to replicate or even become a relay for the voice of God. And so it was natural that there was a whole tradition of music that evolved through these cathedrals. And of course, singing is one of those sounds that certainly fills those halls. But this composition was written with the idea that there would be no voices in this mass that I was composing. The voices would be absent because they've been silenced. And so what you're left with is the church organ itself, perhaps replacing those voices and having the support of these other instruments that are playing the music. Additionally, what you have is a sine tone. You have electronic tones, very subtle throughout the

0: piece that are reinforcing, the frequencies that the church amplifies and exaggerates.
1: The title Voiceless Mass is obviously, a play on words, and it could mean several things at once. But maybe since you've mentioned church music, is there any way in which your piece relates to the tradition of church music? I mean, from a musical point of view.
0: When I was writing this work, I mean, I grew up going to Catholic Mass as a young person, and hearing the organ in the church as well, hearing singing, I myself would sing as well. And the more I was becoming familiar with the Western canon, and of course, there's certainly an inspiration here from Bach's B minor Mass, and thinking about how that was written with a Catholic liturgical text in mind as well. But I think more than anything, just the influence of the organ itself and the way that that sounds within the hall, thinking about its capabilities of having an extreme low register and playing on the opposite end of that spectrum, very high pitches. And so just wanting to fill that entire space between those two extremes with sound was an intention here. A lot of the music that I make is often dissonant and sometimes very noisy and loud. And I think this work is one of the more consonant compositions that I've written. But at the same time, it has these dissonances of very tight intervals as well. So making this kind of tension in the hall, I think, is what one of the things that I was trying to go for within this piece. But at the same time, you feel this kind of floating of pitches and sound that floats above the audience. It hovers up into the grand ceilings of these halls, and that's something that is anchored by this low end that the organ produces.
1: And we should perhaps mention tempo as well, because one of the things about the kind of acoustic that you're talking about is that details are often smudged by the reverberation, and so slow music works better than fast music.
0: That's right. I'm happy you used the word smudge, because I often talk about this smearing that I try to achieve within some of these works, and the hall facilitates this, and every church that we perform this in, it that smudging, that smearing is different. There's a lot of information inside of that smudge. And so the piece is conducted, the piece is mostly in 4-4, and there's times when it drifts to 5-4, but there's three moments within the composition where the conductor reverts to a cage clock, John Cage's tactic of conducting, where a conductor's hands become an actual hands of a clock. And so this provides for another kind of smearing or fluidity of time, in that people are not locked in anymore to that strict tempo, and they are drifting along for this minute or minute and a half that the cage clock occurs within this piece. And I put those inside of the work to talk about time, to talk about the lapsing of time over centuries, and the presence of this institution, the church, in the Americas, and what that has meant over time for its role in this silencing of voices.

On today's music show, I'm Andrew Ford and I'm talking to the composer Raven Chacon, and we're talking about his Pulitzer Prize winning piece, Voiceless Mass. We should get into the politics of this, because there is beneath this beguiling sound

You mentioned Cage earlier in terms of the Cage clock, the way in which some of Cage's pieces are conducted, in inverted commas, by the conductor making the hands of a clock. Cage's most famous piece, 4 minutes 33 seconds, is a piece in which there are no musical sounds at all, only the sounds, the ambient sounds created by maybe a nervous audience or the sounds in the room. And it's sometimes referred to as the silent piece, which it isn't, of course, and Cage would have been the first to point that out. I wonder whether you think about this kind of silence.

0: Absolutely. The usage of the cage clock within Voiceless Mass was a nod to Cage's work with silence. And so it seemed appropriate to give a subtle nod to the master of the conversation about silence within chamber music. But I think this idea about silence certainly has symbolism. I mean, we think about silence, we think about opportunities to enjoy silence, but I think we often forget that there is the situation of being silenced as well. And so I hope that this piece thinks about that. There's small instances of silence within Voiceless Mass musically, but the work is ultimately about people being silenced. And so I appreciate this work that Cage had done in thinking about silence as being inside of this frame. And so 4 minutes and 33 seconds is really about the frame and the context and ourselves going to a gathering to listen to this, to nothing happening, supposedly. And so the gathering part to me is very important. A listener can listen to Voiceless Mass on a recording. But for me, what's important about the piece is that people are gathering together in the church. And that's what the churches are built for. That is the healing. That is the love of a creator that gets us to a place where we can gather and think and listen together.
1: You mentioned earlier the silencing of indigenous languages, which is something which is an important topic here in Australia as well. And you're a member of Navajo Nation, and I wonder whether you could say something about that culture and how it feeds into your music, if it does.
0: Yeah, it's a good question, and it's a question I'm often asked, and it's a difficult question. I believe that every composer or every musician is going to make a music that is an accumulation of every music they've ever heard. And my grandfather, he would sing Navajo songs all the time at the house. He'd be sitting on the couch watching a basketball game, and he'd be singing in a Navajo language. And to me, as a young person, I was thinking, these are probably really old songs, from our people, really old traditional songs. But the older I got, I wonder if some of those he was just making up on the spot. He was improvising. And so I'll never know with some of them, but that is certainly ends up in my music. And I think sometimes it appears as a melody or a turn of a note, a bending of a note, sometimes a rhythmic stalling of a beat, I think comes from that. But somewhere in there, I became interested in chamber music. I gained an appreciation for all these instruments, the bass clarinet and the endless sounds that could be made from percussion. And I learned the piano, and from there, I think the world blew open. I was able to really understand at least the scale, the musical grid of how these instruments get notated. And I also work a lot with electronics, with improvisation, with building instruments. And so all of this has come together in some kind of work, I think, that overlaps in a way I don't quite understand yet. And oftentimes I think I keep it very separate too. I think the chamber works are one practice, and another week I'll go and make the kind of noisy improv work that I do as well. But what ties them all together is an interest in site specificity, history, and the relations we have with each other as audience, as musicians, the relational situations of making music are fascinating to me.

0: The pipe organ was a little bit different because it's got so many different sounds. It can do so many things. I didn't quite know the capabilities of it, and I really had to go in there and work on it for quite a few hours to really understand how it would work in this project for me.
1: Yes, yes. There are some instruments, and the organ is definitely one of them, that you sort of need to defer to the experts, I think.
0: Oh, yes, most definitely. Yes, yes, yes.
1: Clear Infinity. Tell us about the title before we hear the music.
0: I don't know what it means. All my titles are kind of, they're like little, I don't know, I spend a lot of time trying to find the right titles for my pieces, but I try, that it's just something that's kind of like a mini poem of two words.
1: Well, in that case, we should hear the end of this mini poem. Thank you very much, Cam Butler, for talking to me on The Music Show. Congratulations on World Forever.
0: Thank you very much, Andrew.

0: underpin the system across the country.
1: In Germany, the average tenancy time is around 10 years. In Australia, it's around 18 months to 2 years. The way property investment works in Australia is that it's really about capital gains rather than making your money off rent. It shows that we see housing fundamentally as an investment tool, a speculation tool, rather than a place for someone to live.
0: At a federal level, Alex is hoping changes in the budget might shake up our fundamental understanding of what a house is supposed to be.
1: Housing in Australia needs to be built around actually housing people rather than as a vehicle for investment, as a vehicle to make money.
2: Louise Mylan reporting there from Launceston in Tasmania. Michael Fotheringham, what's being done to tackle that issue of supply so that people can rent a home in the regions?
3: Well, supply is certainly one dimension of this. So building of new housing is a key measure to try and help with both availability and affordability. And there are a whole range of programs at a federal level, at a state level, trying to incentivise more construction of housing. But we have some real choke points. You know, we have supply chain issues since the pandemic. That's been a problem. It's easing, but that's a slow tail on that. We have a real challenge with having sufficient workforce, particularly in regional Australia or in smaller cities, and the industry concentrates in Sydney, Melbourne and southeast Queensland, and the rest of the country has more of a challenge having sufficient industry to do the building. But of course, the vast majority of homes constructed in Australia are done when somebody signs a contract to get it built. So government's control of that is marginal, because they can incentivise, they can encourage, but ultimately it comes down to contracts signed by households with builders to build those homes. So, you know, it is a challenging area.
2: Like you said, COVID was another big kicker for the property markets in regional Australia as more people decided to move bush. This was particularly felt in the southwest of Western Australia, and our reporter George Aloney visited the tourist towns of Busselton and Dunsborough.
4: In a small unit in Dunsborough, Lara Howell is packing up prized possessions.
5: That's the irony, is when you're low income, I've discovered there's a reason you end up with way too much stuff.
4: When the disability pensioner has seen her rent more than double in 5 years, and she's preparing to leave.
5: Actually, I literally have to look through. I've got way too many of this stuff.
6: When you're in this kind of a phase, which I've been in once before, you really try not to think about it. You go week to week. So you start with, okay, things will go into this storage unit, and then this friend has said their spare bedroom is free for this next fortnight. Or someone else will say, I'm away for work for a 3 week period here, you can house sit.
4: It didn't used to be this way. Back in 2021, she could afford her rent just.
6: I was paying $214. And 14 cents, which was incredible. I could have a life that affords meeting a friend for a coffee.
4: Rents have risen about 80% in 5 years in Dunsborough, while a federal subsidy for owners of affordable housing is also set to end. Her neighbour, Paula, is in the same boat.
7: So I'm having to look for somewhere else to live, and there's very little around, and it's really expensive, and it's really competitive.

0: Thank you very much for joining me. Thank you.
1: Thank you so much for having me.
0: Alita Adu is a political correspondent for The Guardian in the UK. Lots of number counting going on in British politics this evening, local time, 23 past six. Well, buoyed by its historic win in the Farrah by-election at the weekend, One Nation is setting its sights on Western Sydney. One Nation MP Barnaby Joyce says the party has been canvassing potential candidates in the region.
2: We are very much in the mind for Western Suburbs of Sydney. I was talking to people from the Western Suburbs of Sydney last night. To be quite frank, I was even talking to potential candidates. People are very enthusiastic. They get the idea that when you have record insolvencies in small business, when you have a government that's just incapable of understanding that people are over climate change policy, they're over the climate change department, they're over their power bills, they're over Australia having so much potential but seem to lack putting it on the paddock.
0: That's One Nation MP Barnaby Joyce. Well, earlier this year, One Nation leader Pauline Hanson issued a partial apology over remarks about Muslims and singled out Lakemba in Sydney's West as being unwelcoming towards non-Muslims. It prompted my next guest, along with some other Islamic and Western Sydney leaders, to invite Senator Hanson to visit this year's Ramadan celebrations and night markets. Ola Hamed is the mayor of Cumberland City Council in Western Sydney and joins me now. Ola, welcome back to Radio National Breakfast.
3: Good to be with you, Sally.
0: What do you think about Barnaby Joyce talking about One Nation eyeing off Western Sydney now after this by-election result in Farrah?
3: I, quite frankly, think they're kidding themselves. I mean, we've seen Pauline and One Nation seek to divide Western Sydney and, as you say, paint Muslims and others in a negative light, and that sort of rubbish really has no place in our nation. As you said, only 3 months ago, Pauline said she was too scared to come to Western Sydney. Now she and One Nation won our votes. I'm afraid our memories work a lot better than that.
0: Did Senator Hanson reply to or take you up on your invitation to come and celebrate Ramadan?
3: No, of course not. But can I say, we over here in Western Sydney are a friendly bunch, but I must warn her and Barnaby that, and I suppose the team, that we have a very strong BS detector.
0: Do you think there'd be any traction for One Nation, though, in Western Sydney? Is there dissatisfaction with the two major parties?
3: Look, I suppose people are probably voicing their frustrations over the conservative side of politics from the ineffectiveness of a squabbling coalition. And I recognise that it's important that we provide practical solutions to people. And of course, that is what I'm focusing on in my capacity as the mayor of the city. But I just think they're kidding themselves. You can't sort of tell us, on one hand that you're scared to come and visit us, and then on the other that you want to come and ask for our votes. It just doesn't make any sense to me.
0: You're listening to Radio National Breakfast. I'm speaking with Ola Hamed, the Mayor of Cumberland City Council in Western Sydney. Ola, could there be an upside to this political attention in that the major parties pay more attention to Western Sydney if there's going to be a bit more of a battle here?
3: I suppose we've all got some learnings to do with all of this, but what I do want to say is that the Australia I know and love recognises that diversity is one of our major strengths, and that every single Australian, no matter where you've come from, what religion you are, what color skin you have, deserves a safe place to raise their families, to get ahead, to feel equal and to feel welcomed. And that's something that I think we should all hold close to our hearts.
0: Is it important for governments to be put on notice for some of the basic infrastructure? We know in some of the suburbs which have been growing rapidly in Western Sydney, green space, more roads in and out of the suburbs, schools and other facilities are either not there or have been very slow to arrive.
3: Look, obviously, any further funding is welcomed. At Cumberland Council, we remain focusing on delivering for our residents with the resources that we do have.
0: Ola Hamid, Barnaby Joyce and One Nation, may there be some fertile ground for them.

0: perspective?
1: Look, I think it is a productivity package that takes serious steps across a number of fronts. I always struggle with this, Sally, because, you know, whenever you look at a good productivity package, it will look a bit like a laundry list of different reforms. That reflects the fact that, you know, there is just so many hairballs and things gumming up our economy. We need governments to take serious action across a number of different areas. So if I see a compelling productivity package that does that, that's success, certainly from the lens that I look at the budget.
2: Danielle Wood, thank you very much for joining me.
1: Thank you for having me.
2: Danielle Wood is the chair of the Productivity Commission. And coming up on AM, Mel Clark will speak to the Treasurer, Jim Chalmers, as he prepares to hand down tonight's high-stakes budget, with the government seeking to tackle intergenerational equity amid war in the Middle East and runaway inflation. And then after 7:30 here on Radio National Breakfast, I'll be speaking with the Finance Minister, Katie Gallagher, and Shadow Minister for Finance, Claire Chandler. After 8, also coming up, Changing Australia. We'll be delving into the forests of the Blue Mountains. All that and much more ahead your way. It's news time now. It is 7 o'clock.

0: And one of the arguments is, well, you can say that housing is a different type of asset, that people have a right to shelter. It's not just something like people don't have a right to a share in an individual company. It's seen as a non-productive or almost non-productive asset. But you want to be encouraging people to be investing in other types of companies. Australia doesn't have those big artificial intelligence tech stories. And that's partly because we're not investing in those startups. So I think that will be the concern. It'll be interesting to see exactly how the government has tailored these changes, if it is broad across all assets, and whether or not we see a strong response to that by business leaders and also by the opposition, because I think that's one of the real fundamental questions going into tonight. We do have a special episode of ABC Business Daily, the podcast that I host, partnered with Politics Now with Patricia Karvelas. We'll be going through both the politics of this budget, but also about how it's going to affect the broader economy.
1: And Carrington, how's the market expected to trade today? It's a bit of a weird day when so many people with economic interests are in the budget lockup.
0: You're absolutely right. I mean, it looks at the moment like a very small increase of the Australian stock market today. I think many people will be waiting to see exactly what's in the budget before placing their bets tomorrow when we have trade resume.
1: I've got to go and walk the dog between now and coming back for the lockup this afternoon. Carrington, thank you very much.
0: Thank you. I'm going to get caffeinated.
1: That's Carrington Clark there, our business and economics correspondent. Thanks so much for listening in. Tomorrow morning, we'll bring you all the details of the budget and the reaction as well on Radio National Breakfast. Stay with the network. Tegan Taylor and Life Matters will be headed your way after the news at 9 o'clock. Talk to you tomorrow morning after the news at 6. Take care.